0: couch taking a nap, and then suddenly you feel like you just fell out of the sky and fell on your sofa.
1: Yeah, that's right.
0: And it scares, it shocks you.
1: Yep, yep.
0: It's like, oh, my God, what was that?
1: Uh-huh.
0: Many people, including myself, feel strongly that that was the rapid reintegration of the astral body with the physical body. And it's because as you fall asleep, there's a natural separation that occurs. And it's not like, I'm not saying that you were floating up at the ceiling. You may have been all out of sync, maybe 2-3 inches from your physical body.
1: Yes, and I've also had the others. That is the dropping thing. And I'm sure a whole lot of people in the audience have had that. But you go, oh, like that. And you wake yourself up and you were dropping.
0: But that's a classic case of their mind interpretation of a non-physical event.
1: Yeah, but see, here's the problem. How do you get past that? In other words, how do you say to yourself in that panicked, horrid little moment, instant, when you're dropping, well, wait a minute, this is cool, let's drop. Oh, no, it doesn't work that way.
0: No,
1: it's
0: it
1: like,
0: doesn't.
1: It's
0: That's
1: like,
0: why you have to become educated about the topic. It's really just the way it is. It's like any other topic. You have to learn about it. You can't control every aspect of this, and I'm certainly not inferring you can.
1: Okay. Wild Card Line, you're on the air with William Buhlman. Hello.
2: Hi.
1: Hi.
2: Art?
1: Yes.
2: Hi, I saw you on Discovery today.
1: I beg your pardon?
2: I saw you on Discovery today.
1: What was I doing on Discovery?
2: Well, I'll ask you another show, but you were talking about overrunning in the city, about a guy that wanted to pull a grenade and...
1: No, I don't remember this.
2: Oh, yeah, you were on twice.
1: Okay.
2: And I'll ask you another time.
1: All right.
2: And Art, my friend, actually my first love, just passed away a couple
1: of days ago.
2: Well, the song that I heard 3 times waiting for you was If You Could Read My Mind.
1: And oh, yeah.
2: I thought, this is so...
1: Right on the money?
2: Right.
1: Yeah.
2: Well, here's a question that I'd like to ask your guest.
1: Mm-hmm.
2: My mother, 5 months before she passed away, my father told us that they had separate bedrooms, and her bedroom was next to his, and he heard a noise like in the kitchen, and he thought, what's Mom doing up?
1: Speak up good and loud.
2: Oh, he went to look, and he said to her, what are you doing up? You know, and it was early in the morning, and he said she floated. Mm-hmm. He said he didn't walk. She just floated into another room, and he thought, where's she going? And he went to look, and here she was in her bedroom, in her bed, lying on her back, and she was sound asleep.
1: Hmm.
2: And my dad told her that the next day, and she said, I don't know why my soul wanders.
1: In other words, actually a physical sighting of somebody outside their body. Okay, that's a good one indeed, William. What about that? How many reports, since you're taking stats on this, have you ever had of people observing other people in an out-of-body state? Is that...
0: it's very common.
1: It's
0: very common.
1: Oh, really?
0: Oh, yeah. Yeah. Well, as you know, the entire Stargate program is kind of built around that potential.
1: Yes.
0: I mean, you know, the military was trained to spy on the Soviets using the same kind of, let's just say, ability. $50 million was spent by the military in Fort Meade. I'm from Maryland.
1: I'm
0: originally in the
1: remote viewer on tomorrow night.
0: Yeah, I mean, that's another whole topic, but it's related to this topic.
1: I've always known it was.
0: The two are like peas in a pod, but it's just, you know, that's, we're, of course, for the audience information, we're speaking of remote viewing.
1: I wrote a book.
0: The two are connected.
1: William, I wrote a book called The Source because I've always had the feeling that a whole lot of what I talk about on this program is all tied together. It all relates, that there's some commonality,
0: yeah,
1: and there's some source for all of this. And that's just a word, the source, right? But it served to kind of describe the collective everything that we're talking about, whether we're talking about remote viewing or the phenomena of OBEs or near death or, you know, ghosts or shadow people. I mean, you can just go on and on and on. That it all somehow relates.
0: Oh, absolutely. You know what the core element here is the multidimensional universe.
1: Right.
0: Because the multidimensional universe explains all of this phenomena. and it explains it very accurately.
1: Yes, it does.
0: And logically.
1: It does.
0: It directly correlates with all modern physics theories.
1: It does,
0: including the superstring theory that I'm sure you know all about. This stuff is not just theoretical. I mean, there are some of the greatest minds in the world today would come on your show right now and tell you, yes, the universe is multidimensional.
1: Absolutely.
0: And that's what we're really talking about right now with OBEs.
1: Okay, East of the Rockies, you're talking about it now with William Buhlman. Hello.
3: Hi, William. Hi, Art.
1: Hi.
3: This is Anthony in Columbia, Missouri.
1: Yes, sir.
3: I was paralyzed in a car accident about 16 years ago. Since then, I've experienced lucid dreams and flying dreams and quote-unquote anti-gravity dreams. And I was wanting to know what suggestions you may have for an aspiring astral traveler and others who might have a disability, especially some or a lot of paralysis. Like myself, I'm paralyzed from about the mid-chest down. And as I've said before, I've had experiences where I know that I'm dreaming while I'm dreaming,
1: mm-hmm.
3: and so I'm controlling the flying, and sometimes I control it better than other times, and other times I lose the ability, and then I know I'm going to wake up. And so I've had very, very little experience. But I was wanting to know what type of techniques you would be able to give someone such as myself. Also, I was wanting to know what you thought about Robert Bruce's comprehensive book, Astral Dynamics, and what you thought about it.
1: All right, well, that's an awful lot to serve up. So,
0: okay, but I'd be happy to comment. The technique that I would suggest you to learn immediately is a very simple one but very powerful, and it's just awareness now. Use awareness now as a mantra when you're in those states, like lucid dreams. Train yourself to use that power phrase, and it will help to focus your awareness within your experience. Now, the power of this applies not only to lucid dreaming, but also to full-blown OBEs. It helps to prolong the OBE, and it helps to control a lucid dream, if that's the state you're in. Remember, all these states are connected, because there is a continuum of consciousness.
3: Just say that to myself aloud.
0: Well, if you're in an altered state, you'll be thinking it. You never want to activate your physical body during an altered state. You always are using, and when I say, I'm meaning think.
3: Okay.
0: Focusing your thoughts, awareness now. I use it, and I train people to use that so they can prolong their OBEs. Because that's a big problem for a lot of people is, let's just say, getting the most out of their experience when it begins.
3: My problem is I feel that I'll have difficulty in raising my energy.
0: Well, whatever quality you need, demand that quality.
3: Okay.
0: Always remember that. You have the ability to call the energy you need within yourself. Because remember, it's all about energy.
3: Do I imagine hands raising energy up?
0: No, just think energy up. If that's how you don't have to think hands. You don't
3: okay.
0: want to think form.
3: Okay.
0: I think this is my take on this, based on my experience. You don't want to be any form based thought will limit you.
3: Oh.
0: Because then you're connecting back with form.
3: With physical.
0: Which of course your mind will equate to being physical. So it's very important
1: mm-hmm.
0: to get your mind off of all form and think energy. Think lighter. Think whatever it takes to get you moving. If you want to have more separation, then think I am lighter. Think of yourself as a balloon floating up.
3: Oh, okay.
0: Never think of yourself as a humanoid or
3: okay.
0: a form, because it will just lock you into that state.
1: Interesting.
3: And you have books at your website.
0: Yes.
3: Okay, thank you so much.
1: You're very welcome. Take care. West of the Rockies, you're on the air with William Buhlman. Not a lot of time before the bottom of the hour. Hi.
4: Hi, Art Bell. I'm glad you're back on the radio. You have the best telephone and radio voice in the world.
1: You're a sweetie. Thank you.
4: Thank you. I'm Christina. I'm calling you from 770 KKOB, Albuquerque. Anyway, I've never had any of those negative experiences, except I've been doing this since I was 12 months old. It's always been wonderful and enlightening.
1: Nothing but good, huh?
4: Yes, and I remember the first ones were when my mother playpenized me, and she would be admonishing me, and I would just stare, and all of a sudden I would be above it all, thinking how ridiculous she looked at pointing her finger at me, admonishing me.
1: I've got you. All right, listen, hold on. We're at a break point. I'll bring you back after the break. This is Crystal.
5: And I'm ready for the times to get better.
1: Crystal Gale, actually. Good morning. We're talking about going out of your body.

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1: You're going home. Maybe, not maybe, but eventually we're all going home, and maybe that's what that experience is kind of like. Kind of like going home. We're talking about out of body, the ability of you, everybody, if you want to go out of your body. Yes, it can be done. Once again, William Buhlman, who again, folks, has written two books. So if you want to know more, it's the obvious way. The Secret of the Soul and his latest, I guess, Adventures Beyond the Body? Is that correct?
2: Oh, The Secret of the Soul
1: is the latest.
2: Most recent.
1: Okay. That's it. Boy, what a great title, The Secret of the Soul. I mean, is that, do you think that's descriptive of what's in that book, The Secret of the Soul?
2: I think it is. That's exactly what it's about. I think OBEs is a direct path to the soul.
1: All right. Here's that young lady once again. You're back on, dear.
3: So my question is, I've always been able to do this, and it's always been pleasant. Never had any of those, and I've always been caught awake. And one of the weirdest ones, though, is I worked for Prudential Base, and I was trading commodities, and I zoomed up outside my body to the top. I could see the entire floor. This is a...
1: While you were trading commodities?
3: The guy in back of me was trading hog bellies, and I was just about ready to call one of my clients. And I found myself working, doing everything. And then it occurred to me, well, maybe I just better go back down there.
1: Yeah, maybe I better get down before hogs fall.
3: It helped me make a decision that I needed to make, which was to take my...
1: All right, listen, you're breaking up on your cell phone, but I've got the idea. And let's try this question. Tom in El Paso, Texas, says straight out, where can you go? How can it be useful? Really practical questions. Where can you go? How can it be useful?
2: Well, the bottom line is anywhere. And you can obtain the answers to whatever question you want to ask. And I'm not being facetious at all. If you want to know your purpose, then just ask your purpose during an OBE and be open to receive the answer. I mean the deep questions of life. If you want to meet your mother who has passed on, then just call her name. And if she's open to it, you will be drawn together to meet.
1: Okay.
2: I know because I've done it, and hundreds of other people have done the same.
1: Is there any information that you can glean by doing this that would be, in a material sense, useful to you on Earth?
2: I think there's a lot of different things that you remember what we were talking about, it being thoughts being the creative force that molds matter. You know, the very core of the old... what is considered the magical arts is really about manipulating the energy that you can't see to mold it into physical reality.
1: The guest I'm going to have tomorrow night is a pretty rough guy. He's Luciferian, but he's a remote viewer, and he claims that he can win lotteries and has won lotteries, William, using remote viewing, and so that's about as practical and.
2: I tried doing that once. I asked for the winning lottery numbers.
1: Oh, you did?
2: Yeah, and guess what happened?
1: I
2: saw a stone wall with to infinity numbers. I'm serious. That's exactly the result I got from doing that because I wasn't specific enough when I made the request.
1: It was a dirty trick. International Line, you're on the air with William Buhlman. Hello.
4: Hello.
1: Hi.
4: How are you?
1: Fine. Where are you, please?
4: I'm calling from Toronto and listening on 640 Mojo.
1: Okay.
4: First of all, I feel surrounded in greatness. I am so honored that to talk to both of you.
1: Thank you.
4: William, I don't know where to start. I could talk all night.
1: But
4: I've been having
1: so.
4: OBEs since I was a child. It took, I guess, a near-death experience is what I had, and I realized what was happening to me after that. And I'm finding over the years, I'm becoming disabled with a degenerative disease. And as I had to learn to cope with it emotionally, I learned to meditate. And through the meditating, I have the OBEs now.
1: Mm-hmm.
4: And I'm listening to other people talking tonight, and it's bringing more and more questions. But this idea of the soul and moving towards a soul as opposed to the physical body is making so much more sense to me. I can be anywhere, and I can ask any questions and get those answers, like you just said a moment ago.
1: So you agree with all that?
4: Absolutely. But originally, my question was this. Do you believe that it's possible in an out-of-body experience that I could visit a place that I've never been before?
2: Oh,
4: and
2: absolutely.
4: Know and be able to describe in detail where I am?
1: Mm-hmm. Okay.
4: It happened only because about 2 months later, I was there.
1: Huh.
4: But I knew the first time in the OBE that's where I was.
1: Well, is that a precognitive OBE, kind of like your cruise ship thing?
2: It sure sounds like it.
1: Yeah, it does.
2: That's what it sounds like to me. Often we have experiences, all of us do this, not just certain people. We have experiences on the inner dimensions that are parallel to this one. And then they end up manifesting in the physical. It's very common.
1: Is it as common, do you think, to experience a slice of the future as it is the past?
2: Yes, I think the timeline is, for those that are open to it, the timeline is available both future and past. And again, it's up to the individual. I've experienced many different, let's just say, of my personal past lives, and I've verified that through multiple experiences. Like the one I mentioned about being a German soldier in my last incarnation.
1: Well, then,
2: and I know I gained certain qualities from that experience.
1: Then certainly this would have application. She said she had a disabling degenerative disease of some sort. I would think for people in that position, people in wheelchairs, people who are paralyzed perhaps or have disabilities that won't let them move, won't let them go anywhere, they could learn this.
2: Oh, absolutely. And I, what I would also suggest is that you can, again, there's karma involved, but you can request healing also during an OBE. And I had an entire chapter in my latest book devoted to that, but the book was getting too long, so I had to cut it.
1: Huh.
2: But I had an entire chapter with 15 experiences with people that had healed themselves and other people.
1: All right, your website is up and linked to ours at the
2: yes.
1: moment, but that won't be there forever. So go ahead and tell people, what is your website, please?
2: It's astralinfo.org, and I also have two websites, actually.
1: Astralinfo.org, that's another good one.
2: Yeah, and that's the one that's linked to your site, Art, and I
1: right.
2: also have outofbody.com.
1: You have outofbody.com?
2: Yeah. I've had that since 96.
1: Remarkable.
2: I'm like one of the early guys on the web.
1: So when you go Google this up, outofbody.com is probably got to be right there.
2: Yeah, or astral projection. You'll see one of my sites come up.
1: Well, gee,
2: I like to mention that to all the listeners, that they please go and they've had an experience or think they have, go and participate in the survey. It only takes a minute.
1: You live another 20 years, William, and those URLs will be worth millions. First time caller line, you're on the air with William Buhlman. Hello.
5: Hey, good evening, Art.
1: Good evening.
5: Good evening, William.
2: Good evening.
5: That's a great show tonight, by the way.
1: Thank you.
5: I do have a question for William, and to me, it sounds like the last hour or two I've been listening, a lot of this is from a theosophical point of view. And I was wondering if William has ever attended a theosophical meeting, and what does he know about the works of Madame Blavatsky? This is what I've been studying for about 15 years now, and I've been really into it.
1: All right, then take a listen. Go ahead, William.
2: I've never attended a meeting, but I'm familiar with Madame Blavatsky's work and Ledbetter and Besant. I have quite an extensive library on all subjects related to this. So I'm quite familiar with their work, and I respect what they've done. They really, back when, they really opened the door to a lot of this. Mm-hmm. Now, my goal, of course, is to demystify this topic.
1: Yeah, and you're doing a very, very good job of it. I would like to ask this. We've had William Monroe, a great man, many others who have done the research. In this field now, William, where is the leading research, and where is it going from here?
2: I tell you the truth, I don't see a lot of research out there right now. I really don't. I'm not anything that I'm aware of. But I'm not currently aware of it.
1: But that doesn't make sense. I mean, if this is an increasing revelation to a lot of people, and it certainly is, I mean, look at the response. It's crazy here. Then why wouldn't there be a ton of research in this area?
2: I know. It blows my mind, Art. You know what it comes down to?
1: What?
2: There's no way that these people can make money with it.
1: Huh.
2: So there's not a lot of interest. We live in a capitalist society. There has to be motivation for a monetary motivation. I'll give you an example. I was invited to speak on several occasions in prisons. I get a tremendous amount of mail from prisoners.
1: I can imagine.
2: And they refused to have me in because I was too out there. It wasn't considered valid self-improvement according to their standards.
1: Well,
2: even
1: plus in the mind of the administration, it may represent a form of escape.
2: Well, or it just didn't fit into their belief system, whatever that may be. It doesn't matter.
1: But I would think, actually, getting really right down to it, that administrations ought to rethink that because they want to keep the prison population, what's the right word, not agitated, right? And
2: plus that, this is a life-changing experience
1: rehabilitate
2: prisoners.
1: That as well. But even that aside for a second, an escape without an actual physical escape would be certainly a psychological release that would keep prisons a lot calmer than they sometimes are.
2: I think it would. I think there would be all kinds of benefits, but I couldn't. I had a whole group of prisoners in one federal institution trying to get me in there, and they wouldn't go for it. It's weird because there's a very narrow-minded take on this whole subject. You know, it's still the old philosophy. If you can't, you know, see it and feel it, we don't want to deal with it. And it's a shame because this is so important to everybody because this is where we're all going. We're all going to become non-physical beings very shortly. I mean, in the big picture, what's 30 years or 20 years or whatever?
1: Yeah.
2: And this is important stuff that impacts everybody's lives.
1: That I recognize, and that's the reason this program is here on such a large national scale. Yes, there's not very many others like it, but it's here because we're telling people things that they can't hear anywhere else. That's all there is to it. They can't hear them anywhere else. It doesn't
2: That's
1: make
2: right.
1: everything we say true, but we explore areas that are not explored elsewhere in great detail, and there's just not much of that going on out there right now. Wildcard Line, you're on the air with William Buhlman. Hi.
6: Hello, this is Larry in Fort Lauderdale.
1: Hi, Larry.
6: I had a question. I had a dream, and I've had it a few times in my life, where I'm like flying, like your other callers have said, and I'm like flying over water. But the thing that's surprising me the most while it's happening is not the fact that I'm flying, but that the method and ability I was using to fly seems so familiar, and that I always had this ability, this feeling, and it seems so natural and so normal. And I was more amazed at that feeling that I always had the ability in me to fly than flying itself, which was, you know, a beautiful scene over the ocean. Is something like this common?
2: Yes, it is. Boy, that's one of the things that always blew me away. That's one of my favorite things to do during an OBE. I'll be fully conscious. I call it upgrading. I say awareness now. When I say, and I mean thinking, focus thought, awareness now. And then you can take off like a bird. If you think you have that ability, you have the ability. And I was amazed the first time I flew is not only did I do it, but I did it extremely well. And that's what caught my attention was that, God, I'm good at this.
6: But
2: first time out of the chute. Because we've all done this before.
6: That's the feeling that I had.
2: It's knowledge that's locked in the subconscious mind that you release during the experience, I feel.
6: I see. And Art, I had a quick comment. Have you noticed that your out-of-body experiences always seem to happen out of town in some major city?
1: Yes. Yes, I have noticed that. And thank you. And, what I attributed to was that, number one, I was on vacation. Routine was broken. Number two, I wasn't home. As you point out, I was in a very different place. I mean, good Lord, I had just come over, at twice the speed of sound on the Concorde, and there I was in Paris, France, in bed. You don't get any more unfamiliar than that, and that's when it happened. So,
2: oh, absolutely. That's why in that technique I shared earlier, I ask people to move away from their bed. Same principle applies.
1: Huh.
2: You shake up the routine.
1: Right.
2: It's really important to shake up the routine. So that you, because we are conditioned to, let's just say, remain unconscious.
1: What is it you think about human beings, William, that has them investigating everything physical around them, on our planet, beneath our planet, above our planet, out of the atmosphere, stars, the very beginning of it all. We're looking everywhere around us physically, but we're not looking inward.
2: I know. Isn't it funny? I just look around and laugh.
1: Yeah, it
2: That's
1: is.
2: It's incredible. The answers are inward. Buddha said that. All you go back through history,
1: yeah.
2: The great minds of humanity, and they all said the same thing. That the answers lie within, and yet we focus completely on the external.
1: Well,
2: it's no wonder there's still wars and killing, mass murders occurring,
1: yes,
2: on a regular basis.
1: Yes, but as somebody familiar with hypnosis and psychology to some degree, I mean, you must have some theory on why this is.
2: It's part of our evolution. There's individuals are evolving beyond matter. Let's face it, the physical world is like the Matrix, like the movie Matrix.
1: Yes.
2: The physical world is the Matrix.
1: Huh.
2: It's nothing more than illusionary energy that people have bought into and accept as unconditionally real. When you have an OBE, you escape the Matrix. For real. That's what you feel like. You feel liberated.
1: That's what happens. Now,
2: and that's what I think that actually I feel strongly that the movie was written on that premise.
1: Hmm. All right, we're way short on time here. Of your two books, for those who are intrigued tonight, and I can tell you they're legion, would you recommend they begin with your first book or just dive straight into number two?
2: I would say probably I'd go with Adventures Beyond the Body, but I would see they're both so different. I would recommend both, because one of them is my experiences. Adventures Beyond the Body focuses on my 25 years back then of experiences, where Secret of the Soul was based on hundreds of other people's experiences. So you get a whole different viewpoint of the subject. And that's why I thought it was important to write the second book, because I didn't want this to be, about me or what, and that's what ends up happening in so many books out there.
1: Yes.
2: Because this is too big of a topic to be around. Everybody's interpretation is going to be a little different.
1: It's a monstrous topic, just like the whole consciousness thing is a monster of a topic.
2: The important thing is that people learn about this themselves.
1: William, program's over. That's it. We're out of time, my friend. It has been a total pleasure having you here. I really appreciate it, and I wish you all the luck in the world.
2: You too, Art. Been a pleasure.
1: Take care, my friend. All right, there's William Buhlman and the subject OBEs. Really, not body. You really can do it if you want to. That's it for tonight. We'll see you tomorrow night with one more. Tomorrow night. Kind of on the dark side a little bit. Aaron Donahue, a Luciferian, remote viewer. It's going to be quite a night. See you then.

This theory has probably not stormed the intellectual battlements of Western civilization, for one reason, because it poses so fundamental a challenge. Science cannot swallow the time wave. You have to choose one or the other. The time wave is not a cult. It is not occult. But it is not science as we have done it for the past 500 years, because it assumes that one of our primary intuitions is actually true, the intuition that every moment is unique. It treats that as the central starting point for an entirely new metaphysic of being. And so the smooth duration, the simple answer, the parsimonious good try has to be put aside. Now, why the I Ching? Because in the same way that Western culture evolved a maniacal obsession with matter that ends with atomic fusion, sequencing of the DNA, room temperature superconductors, Buckminster fullerenes, and all that, in the same way that Western intellectual methods were relentlessly pushed toward an understanding of matter, in the East, a different obsession held sway. For cultural factors not needing to be discussed here, people were interested not in matter, but in time, the other great mystery given to us in this dimension, time. And if you're interested in time, you don't conquer time by building vast instrumentalities and seeking a primary particle and all that. The way you understand and investigate time is by moving inward into metabolism. The human body is a knot in time. It is a non-thermodynamic state of equilibrium maintained by the miracle of metabolism. Metabolism is a slow, controlled chemical burning of organic material, a so subtle a form of burning that the energy is trapped in various membranes and cytochrome cascades and put to the work of organism. And if you imagine then, at some time thousands of years in the past, people possessing techniques which today we would call yogic, but what they really are simply probably what are now called stilling of the heart techniques. Techniques for suppressing gross bodily function. In other words, noticeable breathing, noticeable heartbeat, noticeable pulse. Techniques for stilling all this. It turns out that if this can be done, and it is persistently claimed that it can be done, as noise leaves the physiological circuits, the mind falls inward into a world of interiorized phenomena for which we have no language but the language of idiots, because this is not our cultural obsession. So we say, well, it's dream, it's hallucination, it's who knows, let's see what's going on with the 11 o'clock news. But in other cultures, complex vocabularies were produced to study these states. Vocabularies as complex as our scientific vocabularies. And in the same way that in the 19th century, Mendeleev and those people came to discern that all matter is produced out of the combination of a limited number of elements, and there were arguments about how many, but it's generally assumed under 110, and that's generous. Out of 110 basic elements, the entire world of material phenomenon emerges. Similarly,
in the inspection of time, it was realized that time, too, comes in flavors, if you will. Not 50,000, not 300 million, not 4, not 8, but 64. And this probably has to do something with the cube root of 4 and certain things having to do with the dimensionality in time and space. I mean, why this number is a reason for speculation. It's a number built into biology, too. There are 64 codons coding for the 8 amino acids. This is no coincidence. It's something about the basic grammar of being itself arises around these numbers. Well, they not only saw that time is made of these elements, but they saw that they occurred in certain fixed patterns of recurrence at different levels, at different speeds, and that from the point of view of this I Ching philosophy, a given moment in being at some locus of space and time is a kind of interference pattern created by moving levels of, let us call them, influences. And these influences interpenetrate each other on many levels. And all of this can, in fact, be quantified and mathematicized and portrayed in the universal language of mathematics. And that's what I've tried to do. I'm sorry this answer ran so long, but I want to make it seem reasonable to you that there are categories in time as well as in matter, and that if you can discern these categories, you can gain as powerful an intellectual understanding of time as we have of matter. Now let me get back to how this thing is read, and then I want to move forward here. When the wave moves up, habit is increasing.

biological life, 100 million years of endless radiation into all kinds of niches across the planet, then suddenly a planetary cooling and a mass extinction, and the novel forms or disappear. But over long periods of time, as I said, habit is vanquished and novelty is concentrated. And that's part of the story, half of the story. The other half of the story is that this process of movement into deeper novelty is speeding up, always has been speeding up, goes faster and faster and faster. So if this is 7 billion years, you can see back here, things were deadly slow. Here, life appears. Once life appears, the pace quickens. Once life leaves the ocean, at this scale, the thing is practically a direct descent into novelty. Though when we blow this up, as we can do, we will see that what looks here like a smooth, straight shot into the lap of God turns out to be, you know, the old rugged path that we've followed for a long, long time. Every theory has a hard swallow. The hard swallow in ordinary science is the Big Bang. Notice that it's the limit test for credulity. If you can believe that the entire universe sprang from nothing in a single instant for no reason, what would you resist as a hypothesis? It's the limit case for improbability, as far as I can tell. And nevertheless, science says, you know, give us one free miracle, and we can then go from there and never ask the favor again. So apparently you get one free miracle in your system building. I prefer to locate my miracle at the end. And you may say, well, is that just arbitrary? Why December 21st, 2012? Well, obviously, if the theory has any utility, if this idea of habit and novelty has any instructive value at all, then we should find novel events clustered in these troughs, and we should find periods of constipated recidivism on these upsweeps. So now we have two data fields with which to play. We have the formal and mathematically defined and utterly inflexible wave, and we have the vicissitudes of natural and human history. On the natural history level, asteroid impacts, glaciations, extinctions, fluctuations in incidental incoming solar energy, cooling of the oceans, enormous volcanic eruptions, this sort of thing. In the human world, wars, revolutions, technological innovations, migrations of people, introductions of new technologies. And so the idea then is to take the mathematically defined wave and the admittedly messy data of natural and human history and seek a best fit between them. And when you impartially get them lined up so that it seems that most major episodes of novelty that historians or people who care about these things agree on, and most low points in the wave line up with each other, then you simply go to the end of the wave and look at the end point, and it kicks out a date. And I did this, and I will show you my correlations. As a big picture, I think this is pretty accurate to how most educated historians would view what has gone on this planet in the last 6,000 years. It's telling us that 4500 BC, a descent into novelty is under

0: way, and it didn't start very far back here, quite a steep descent into novelty. And in fact, what we find here is Sumer, Chaldea, Babylon, Egypt. And so a series of civilizations, each leaping beyond the accomplishments of the other until we reach the pyramid building phase of Egypt, the Old Kingdom. And then right down here, there's a kind of novelty trough. Egyptian civilization rages across here, and in fact, it does fulfill the intuition of theosophists and other people that Egypt achieved something that was not surpassed in novelty until early Roman times. In other words, clear, all this happens, but you don't get this level of novelty till you get over here to about 220 BC. And I maintain technologically and so forth and so on, that's probably just about right. This upswing back into habit, the historical record is characterized by brutal civilizations, the Hittites, the Mitanni, Imperial Assyria, you know, motorcycle gangs with chariots is what we're talking about here. If we were to blow this up, we would see that there were some interesting plunges into novelty, phonetic alphabets, expansion of Phoenician trade routes, and so forth and so on. But the turning point is up here. And as far as Western history is concerned, what happens up here is Homer sings his song. And I maintain, symbolically and literally, that's what started it off. That's what set the last phase in motion. I had a professor, maybe I'm echoing his prejudice, but a philosophy professor in college, and he said, "You want to know where it all went wrong? I'll tell you where it all went wrong. When the Greeks stopped being fishermen and pulled their boats up on the shore and started to talk philosophy, it all went wrong." Well, I don't know if it went wrong. It certainly went in a different direction. Homer sings his song, and it begins an almost unbroken cascade into modernity. So I want to talk about this one for a minute because there is an aspect of this theory that I find very appealing that I haven't touched on yet, which is, if you've been paying attention, you've noticed that screens repeat themselves. Remember I showed you a screen where I said at the top of a certain mountain Homer sang his song? This is that same shape, but we're now not looking at thousands of years, we're only looking at 52 years. Well, what's the deal? Well, because this thing is a fractal, it has like in built into it automatic resonance. So it gives you a very rich data field to work with. If this is a span of time from 1944 to 1996, it on another level is a span of time from roughly late Egyptian time to the Umayyad Caliphates, with Homer singing his song up here. On the short scale, the 52-year scale, this is 1967. Now, these two things are in according to this theory, in a situation of resonance or geometrical relationship to each other. Is there anything about the world of Homer that is like the world of 1967? And I maintain, yes. A tendency to easy lifestyles, loose shoes, and sophomoric philosophy characterized both eras. And you see, it's a way of explaining such transient phenomena as fads and fashions. Why are we suddenly putting lion claws on the legs of our bathtubs? Well, because we're passing through a period of resonance when that was done in the past. In other words, the orthodox theories of history and time would tell you that the most important moment shaping this moment is the moment which just preceded this moment. It was, as it were, the conduit for the wave of causal necessity to arrive at this moment. But I'm saying something different. I'm saying that every moment in time is an interference pattern made by other moments in time that are related to each other, not through linear seriality, but through this much more complex schema of relations. So, you know, if you suddenly walk into a room and there's a heavy hit of black granite inverted corners and silver shadowing, it's a Jugendstil resonance. And I live in a kind of waking hallucination. I have a little aphorism which covers this. It's Rome falls 9 times an hour. Falls more than that and less than that, but let's say it falls 9 times an hour. Well, then your job is to notice every time it falls. In other words, what we think of as our random musings and our personal mental furniture is in fact our subconscious awareness of these systems of temporal resonance operating around us. So, you know, as I look out at a crowd like this, if I let myself go, you know, I notice that Kant is sleeping in the corner and that Madame Lafarge seems to have just come in from the baths and taken her seat. And Cleopatra is headed for the John and so forth and so on. How real is this? Who knows? You know, I mean, it's a matter of discernment. Yes. Well, what I would say, I mean, first of all, let's get a little more honest here. There's a lot of argument about where Homer actually sang his song. We can only really pinpoint it to within about 150 years. It's up here somewhere now. If I could zero in on this, but 1967 is here. 1968 is just over the top. The first moon flight is there. Well, now suddenly we have the Homeric resonance. What is Homer but a story of noble men on a long and far voyage and eventually the homeward return, and then the heroics of that echoes over the centuries, and probably the only heroic episode of the 20th century that's unsullied by hypola and manipulation and so forth is the flight to the moon. I mean, that was pretty amazing. You know, I don't care about the politics or any of the rest of it. I mean, what it took to do that, you notice we're not doing it. We don't have the gumption, the technology, or the national focus to do that. And in a sense, so it, I take the moon flight to be, in a sense, the capstone of modernism. I consider postmodern time to begin after that. I mean, what was the 70s but a whining reprise of the 60s? And then everything else has followed from that, yeah.
1: Shouldn't it then be at a novelty trough?
0: I myself am more provisional. I will advocate this, but I'm aware, more I think than many in my audience, how unlikely this is. I'm basically a devil's advocate because I'm fascinated with the fact that I thought this up. And this is not my style. It's hard for you to believe that because I've been now talking about it since 1971. So it has become me, in a sense, but it isn't me. This is not how I think. This is not how I ever thought. I had to be led by the hand. I'm sloppier than this. I'm not precise. This was told to me. And it's eerie. It's turned my life to science fiction, because I don't know what this is all about. I don't know why I'm here talking about this. I don't know why you're here listening to it. And I'm puzzled that outside this room, the world is moving towards not this theory, but these kinds of conclusions. Is it the millennium? Well, this isn't about the millennium. This says, forget the millennium. It's a complete waste of time, a speed bump on the way to the real event. I've tried to think of rational explanations for why this theory, and I've had to go pretty far afield. Here's a rational explanation. Suppose the millennium is so psychically charged that there's a danger of mass hysteria of some sort, mass suicides or something like that. Perhaps the collective unconscious senses this, and my mission is to smear the expectation. In other words, what this does is it says, don't get excited about the millennium. And then once the millennium is passed, people will say, well, and don't worry about McKenna either. In other words, it's a way of cheating you past the millennium. If there weren't people running around saying 2012, 2010, 28, 26, 2004, there would be so much energy concentrated on the millennium that there might be various forms of mass hysteria. I mean, I don't know, but it's a more reasonable explanation than that the secret of universal temporal architectonics has been handed over to an Irishman by a mushroom for the edification of mankind. I mean, that is too much. I'm amazed that, because you see, it's so precise, and I don't know if you can tell from what I've said this evening, but it's very clear to me that it's not about being right some of the time. If it fails once, it fails completely. There's no wiggle room. That's why it's so interesting to try to trap it. This is not something where if we get 7 out of 10, we're going to keep preaching. This thing must be right 10,000 times out of 10,000 tries. And as I offer it to you and to other people, because I think smarter people than me ought to be able to destroy it. You know, I remember when I talked about how science gets points for, you get points for proving you're wrong? If I could prove this was bunk, I would get a lot of points. If anybody could prove it was wrong, absolutely wrong, but it's amazingly slippery. So slippery, in fact, that it's almost like a living thing. Just when you think you've pushed it into a corner that it can't escape from, you know, you get a Martian meteorite full of fossils right in your lap. So we're struggling to say, you know, is this a message? Is this meaning? Or is this self-generated hallucination? I don't know. I offer it as part of this weekend on imagination, because this is my best trick in the imagination. My little theory of evolution is no more than a conversational rap. How would it be if? This is considerably different because it rests on a mathematical foundation. And don't forget, it does come genuinely from the I Ching. So we have this peculiar three-pronged situation. We have a pattern in the King Wen sequence taken by an Irishman and contorted into a mathematical wave which gives a prediction for the apotheosis of the world which matches the assumptions of a vanished Mesoamerican civilization. Huh? Why? Where does it end? Well, this question, when I calculate my own personal wave, first of all, I do entertain the idea that we may each have our own time wave, sort of following the model of astrology. But I'm aware, and I'm sure those of you who are professional astrologers are also aware, that the natal horoscope is essentially a commercial con. In other words, astrology, the royal art of astrology, was invented to guide the destiny of peoples and kings, pharaohs and courts. But in the late Roman period, the world's first yuppies came into being, or one of the world's first instances of yuppies, and they thought, well, the emperor has his horoscope cast. Am I less than the emperor? I too should have my horoscope cast. And enterprising Hellenistic astronomers were only too pleased to oblige. Otto Neugebauer published a wonderful book of the natal horoscopes of rich Athenian and Roman citizens. And it, to some degree, I think it is a slight distortion of astrology for astrological purposes. Nevertheless, in terms of the time wave, a reasonable question would be, well, how, if this is true, then how come I can have a bad day while you're having a good day? In other words, if novelty ebbs and flows according to this schedule, shouldn't we all be having good days and bad days together? And obviously we don't. So what then must be happening is that we are on different places in the wave system. And then, if that's true, then in a sense, this huge wave could be thought of as the summation of all the little waves which comprise it. It's perfectly obvious. Let's say this were a huge scale of time, several thousand years. Well, then this might be a period of time as long as an entire lifetime. But not everybody alive in the world at that time would experience their life as an uninterrupted plunge into novelty. No. So a large percentage of people might. There is this phenomenon of the zeitgeist, you know, and to the degree that we participate in our time, our life is in concert with the larger wave. This wave has durations of cycles in it, and one of the cycles, the cycle we're living through now, stretches from 1945 to 2012. It actually stretches from the Hiroshima bomb blast to the winter solstice of 2012. Well, I was born 18 months after that event. So if I have a personal time wave, it will end 18 months after the end of this wave. How can that be when this wave seems to dictate the end of all lesser waves? Another mystery to be unraveled by traversing the territory. Yeah. Well, I don't know what the time wave is portraying. I mean, in other words, novelty, how is it transmitted? How is it detectable? Can we build a meter other than this time wave? Could we build a parallel technology which would confirm the existence of this thing? You know, what can you do with novelty? the electromagnetic field, it turned out, you know, you can transmit information, light cities, smelt metal, if you know how to do the trick. What you could do with this, I'm not sure. You see, if the last cycle from 1945 to 2012 is real, then in a sense, all larger cycles are compacted into it. In a sense, from 1945 to 2012, we're reliving the entire history of the world. If that's true, then we have reached roughly 1,000 AD. That means that between now and 2012, we must traverse a domain of cultural change equivalent to the domain we traversed between 1000 AD and the present. In other words, slightly more than 1,000 years of resonances have to be compacted into the next 16 years. Consequently, there's this feeling of things moving faster and faster. In a universe which was actually built on this kind of architecture, imagine this, a universe that actually had this kind of closure, where it was a series of, where each time cycle was 1/64th the size of the one that preceded it. Before a universe of that structure reached the domain of Planck's constant, 6.55 times 10 to the minus 25 erg seconds, it would undergo half of its unfolding into existence in the last hour and 35 minutes before the crunch. In other words, if this is the kind of universe that we're living in, half of the unfoldment into novelty will occur in the last day of the existence. That's how huge these rates of acceleration are. So when people ask the question, what will happen in 2012, they're asking you to see around the corner 9 times. It can't be done. Language fails. Apparently, as far as I can tell, what will happen as novelty asymptotically increases in the final months, hours, minutes, milliseconds, is boundaries will dissolve. All boundaries. They're already dissolving. We see the nation state dissolving, but wait till the atomic field dissolves. Everything is apparently crunching together in some kind of meltdown. It's the equivalent of a black hole, but it's not a gravitational collapse. It's a novelty collapse. We are collapsing into a black hole of novelty. And I've tried to imagine how could this happen? What could happen without God's direct intervention, A, and B, fleets of extraterrestrial starships appearing over every city on the planet? In other words, is there anything that we could self-generate that would fulfill this kind of a scenario? And it turns out, I found at least one answer, which is time travel. If, in fact, what happens in 2012 is that we begin the conquest of this previously unscratched dimension called time, then it is perfectly reasonable that a linear depiction of the ebb and flow of novelty would stop at a certain point. Because once time becomes nonlinear, you can't portray it on a Cartesian graph anymore. You need a higher dimensional matrix. It starts coming at you out of the screen. The novelty overflows the dimensional container you've built for it. Interestingly, when I had this idea 15 years ago, there was no idea in greater contempt in the scientific journals. I mean, time travel, ha, ha, ha, the grandfather paradox, this and that and the other thing. Now it's a perfectly respectable thing to discuss. There are schemes for time travel on the books that would work. It would require some godlike technologies. I mean, in other words, you have to be able to spin a cylinder that is the size of Jupiter, 9/10 the speed of light. But if you can spin such a cylinder at such a speed and travel along its horizontal axis, you will, in fact, be moved backward through time. Everybody agrees on this. They just say you can't do it. Whoa, hell, where have we heard that before? We can't do it. But yes, if you can think of it, you can do it. And if there's a crude brute force way to do it, then there's a subtle, tricky, easy way to do it that comes along a little bit later. I mean, the vacuum tube was not the end of that line of development. And what we're talking about here is a vacuum tube version of a time machine. A time machine may not be what we think it is. You know, the future is not like the past, except that it hasn't happened. If you were to suddenly find yourself in the future, it's a vector storm of unrealized possibilities. You've never seen an unrealized possibility. All you've ever seen are realized possibilities, and you don't know what an unrealized possibility would look like. There are a lot more of them than there are realized possibilities, and they fill the space called the future. If you suddenly found yourself in the future, you wouldn't even recognize it as that. You'd just think you'd gone mad, I think. So, I don't know, I should wrap this up, but the basic notion is this is what I learned from psychedelics. This is my show and tell. It's an indulgence of my ego to do this, because most of what I tell you, you could learn somewhere else. I just have read the books and can regurgitate this stuff, point you toward the plants, lead you through the philosophical issues, talk about the medical stuff. It's not particularly flashy. It's just a mental shortcut for you. This is original. And nobody has ever tried to wrest it from my grasp. That's how original it is. Nobody else wants the hideous responsibility of defending this particular piece of intellectual baggage. Why I like it is I believe that the idea which is the most fun is probably closest to the truth. And I find this idea to be absolutely delightful. It also has a kind of weird completedness about it. Even though nobody has made any contribution to this theory but me, in other words, I thought it up top to bottom, start to finish, it doesn't feel to me like a human being could do that. It feels to me like it would take that this is the product of an entire civilization. It must have taken hundreds of years, many workers spread out in space and time. I can tell it, and I was told it. That's how I know it. But no single individual, and certainly not myself, could have dreamed this up from scratch. Yeah. You mean before I had the whole thing?
1: Yeah.
0: From 1971 to 75. And it was interesting, and this I cannot ever share with anybody else, you'll just have to believe me, but the way it was revealed was very odd, because it never let me see where I was going. I couldn't figure out what I was doing. I mean, it said, go buy graph paper. Go get your I Ching. Look at the King-Wen sequence. Graph the first order of difference. And I would try and guess, what are we doing? Are we discovering an ancient Chinese calendar? Are we, why are we doing this? I said, no, don't worry about that. Just keep, next step. And it always hid from me where I was headed. It still hides from me where I'm headed. And the software has been written, the controversy rages on the internet. I even now have critics. That's good. That shows that it is moving out of the realm of private Idaho into the realm of debatable cultural artifact. And I think that if it's true, or if it has a part of the truth, we will know before 2012. In other words, a lot of people observed, not a lot, but a few hundred maniacs observed this prediction about 1996 and then watched the ensuing debate, my critics, my defense, their response, so forth and so on. So it's being watched, and the meme spreads and apparently will be helped by things like simply where we are in relationship to the calendar, simply because we're approaching a millennial turn. The producers of nitwit TV shows want to talk to me. They say, I understand you have a way of predicting the future given to you by UFOs, I heard. We want to put you on the air. Well, I'm not sure about the wisdom of all of this, but I figure, let the meme fight for its life in the jungle of competing models of reality. When I pull back from the specificity and the fact that I invented it, that's my biggest problem. If I hadn't invented this, if I just heard that somebody invented it and this is what it was, I think I would find it very interesting. But since I know the inventor very well, I'm very prone to doubt the thing. I mean, this is not a guy you would want to put a lot of pressure on. I don't know. I'm puzzled, and I offer it as an unsolved puzzle. I preached here earlier that you mustn't seek closure, and so I don't with this. If it's a communication, it's a very curious communication. If it is non-communication, it's even more curious. If it's a delusion, why is it so mathematically formal? If I'm pathological, why aren't there attendant sequelae? Why just this very defined thing? The whole thing smacks of the impossible. It's even pushed me toward the idea that maybe this is not actually a reality. We're trapped, or I'm trapped, I don't know if you're trapped, but we're in some kind of piece of fiction. It's like a Philip K. Dick deal, We're in some kind of simulacrum, and the clue to the fact that it's a simulacrum is this impossible idea. And so the point of the idea is not to believe it, but to use it as a wedge to fight our way out of this labyrinth and back to whatever reality we were in before we fell into this situation. Something like that. Anyway, I have the feeling that I'm blathering and spinning my wheels. Is there some final question that brings this all to a... Yes. Ah, yeah, that is an interesting question. Like, people say, well, now, is this some kind of permission for irresponsibility? Are you saying that the world is going to transform itself no matter what happens? I'm enough of an old political activist to sense the anguish behind that question, because I don't want to say, yes, don't worry about the Palestinians, don't worry about the Bangladeshis, it's a done deal, it's all fine, you can take your eye off the ball and your foot off the pedal. That seems crazy to me to give advice like that. And yet this thing seems to be saying, it is a done deal. It's going to be fine. It's going to arrive on schedule, under budget. You don't have to preach it. You don't have to worry about it. And so then apparently where it lies is that it is a done deal, but how the deal is done is not a done deal. That there will be a deal is sealed. That is written into the laws of physics, if this is correct. No escape from the transcendence, but how we present ourselves to it is our contribution. It does not say what will happen. It simply says where the novelty will cluster, and apparently it is still open to what happens is still a matter of human decision and of the unfolding of causal necessity. So in a sense, it's saying there is a safety net under you, but you still should make an effort not to fall. Yeah, Al. Yeah. I hear what you're saying. Yes, a strange thing about the Mayan calendar is it begins in, I believe, 3135 BC, and it ends in 2012. The Mayan civilization began, as far as anybody can tell, around 300 BC, and was a done deal by 790 AD. So here was a culture that lived by a calendar that seemed to have no relationship to its own cultural origins or ends. That's odd. I mean, that's not how people do a calendar. The other weird thing about the Mayan calendar is it begins on a slow Thursday in August. In other words, it doesn't begin at a solstice. It doesn't begin at an equinox. It doesn't begin with a special astrological configuration in the sky. It begins on Nothing Burger Day in 3135 BC. Well, but it runs forward to a winter solstice and ends precisely on a winter solstice. Who ever heard of a calendar that was formed by calculating backward from a point thousands of years in the future? What kind of squirrely culture would do that? And the answer is, we don't know. But yes, this is a great puzzle that the Mayans seem weirdly disconnected from their own calendar.
1: They were weird.
0: Oh, yeah, there is. The reason the Maya are so fascinating is because they had astronomy, they had politics, poetry, architecture, and they don't owe anything to Greece or Egypt or Sumeria or Babylon or Ur or Chaldea. They thought it up themselves. They did it themselves. They met problem after problem after problem and solved them in astonishingly unique ways. And, you know, it's just a matter of cultural accident. When Cortez sailed into the Bay of Campeche, the difference between medieval Spanish civilization and the civilization of the Aztecs in terms of technological level and understanding, they were practically on a par. I mean, the Spanish had no antibiotics, they had no advanced weaponry, no advanced communication, they had better ships, but had the voyage not been done that way, 150 years later, the Aztecs might have landed on the coast of Spain and claimed it for Montezuma's successor. That's how nearly in parallel they were. But then, of course, the bifurcation was tremendous. One civilization wiped out, and the other, through the looting of the former, finances its way into modern science, and 500 years later we have atom bombs and antibiotics and DNA sequencing. Anyway, that's it for this evening. Thank you for your attention and your indulgence. I'm very grateful to you.

0: From the high desert in the great American Southwest, I bid you all good evening, or good morning as the case may be, across all these time zones, stretching from way out in the Pacific with the Tahitian and Hawaiian island chains, eastward to the Caribbean and the U.S. Virgin Islands, south into South America, north to the pole, and worldwide on the internet. This is Coast to Coast AM. Good morning, everybody. I'm Art Bell. And in the continuing adventure into the unknown, uncharted territories of the human mind, we're going to be departing a little, in a way, this night, and interviewing a very, very unusual individual on the Big Island of Hawaii named Terrence McKenna. Who is Terrence McKenna? Well, among other things, he's probably the successor to Timothy Leary. And that may not be the focus, or it may turn into the focus of the interview. I don't know. And I don't care. He also has a lot of very interesting views on time and what we are approaching. We'll talk about all that with Terrence McKenna. Very interesting fellow in a moment. As a matter of fact, he had to come down. Oh, we'll find out about that from a very obscure location. All right, this should be most interesting. First, let us see if we can establish contact. Terrence McKenna, are you there?
1: I am, Art. Good evening. How are you?
0: Well, I'm just fine, and I hope you hear me. I hear you okay.
1: Yes, I hear you fine.
0: All right, you're on the Big Island of Hawaii, is that right?
1: That's right.
0: Now, when I called you the other day, you were way up in an area where your only contact with the outside world was by cellular telephone. Where do you actually live? On a mountain somewhere?
1: I live up on the slopes of the world's largest volcano, which is Mauna Loa. And when you called me the other day, we mutually agreed my cell phone is not ready for prime time. So I came off the mountain. I do have up there a 128K connect to the internet that's wireless 40 miles through the air.
0: Oh.
1: My phones are not so good, so I came down off the mountain to talk to you this evening.
0: Well, if it were not for the delay, I would say an internet phone. We could have done the interview by internet phone, but you have that little delay there that makes it hard, so I think we've done the right thing. Anyway, so you're off your mountain perch. By the way, Terrence, what's it like living on the side of an active volcano?
1: Well, it's very exciting, actually. I don't know if you've ever been out to the Big Island, but people think of Hawaii as swaying palms and endless beaches. What we have out here are lava fields and 14,000-foot mountains on this island, two of them. One, the world's largest volcano, the world's largest mountain in terms of volume, and the other one just 100 or so feet shorter. So we've got quite a dramatic landscape out here.
0: Is there any possibility that that volcano will actually blow?
1: Well, it's been in continuous eruption for the past 13 years, but over on the other side, about 70 miles away, on the what's called the Hilo or the west side. So we sort of feel pretty safe out here. There is some talk. They had a meeting of the International Geophysical Congress a couple of years out here. There is large-scale destabilization that goes on periodically in these islands, big undersea landslides that produce local tsunamis. But in an effort to escape human-created catastrophe and confusion, I'm betting that I can eke out 50 years on this island and slide through in good shape.
0: Well, it's probably a pretty good bet, actually, in the long scheme of things.
1: I think so. I think Hawaii, if the world flies to pieces, it'll be a very good place to be. And if the world doesn't fly to pieces, it's a pretty good place to be.
0: And if the volcano should totally blow up, it's a painless death.
1: That's right. And a dramatic one.
0: Yeah, and a dramatic one as well. That's right. All right. You have a theory about time. Time, actually, Terrence, is one of my favorite all-time topics. Before we launch into what you think about time, tell me what you think time is. In other words, is time our invention, or is time a real thing that we, I mean, I realize we're measuring it, but in the cosmic scheme of things, is there really time?
1: You give me a perfect entree to launch into this thing. See, in the West, we have inherited from Newton what is called the idea of pure duration, which is simply that time is sort of a place where things are placed so that they don't all happen at once. In other words, right, it's viewed as qualityless. It's an abstraction. In fact, I think when we carry out a complete analysis of time, what we're going to discover is that, like matter, time is composed of elemental, discrete types. All matter, organic and inorganic, is composed of 104, 108 elements, there's argument. Time, on the other hand, is thought to be this featureless, qualityless medium. But in fact, as we experience it, as living, feeling creatures, time has qualities. There are times where everything seems to go right and everything seems to go wrong.
0: That's true.
1: Terrence,
0: that's absolutely true. I've wondered about that all my life. There are periods of time where, in effect, you can do no wrong.
1: That's right.
0: And other periods of time where you can do no right, no matter what you do.
1: Well, so when looking at this, I created a vocabulary. Actually, I borrowed it from Alfred North Whitehead. But I think I'm on to something which science has missed, and it's this. It's that the universe, or a human life, or an empire, or an ecosystem, any large-scale or small-scale process, can be looked upon as a kind of a dynamic struggle between two qualities, which I call habit and novelty. And I think they're pretty self-explanatory.
0: I'm sorry, habit and what?
1: Novelty.
0: Novelty. Okay.
1: Novelty. And habit is simply repetition of established pattern, conservation, folding back what has already been achieved into a system, and novelty is the chance-taking, the exploratory, the new, the never-before-seen. And these two qualities, habit and novelty, are locked in all situations in a kind of struggle. But the good news is that if you look at large scales of time, novelty is winning. And this is the point that I have been so concerned to make that I think science has overlooked, that if you look back through the history of the human race or of life on this planet or of the solar system and the galaxy, as you go backward in time, things become more simple, more basic.
0: Yes.
1: And so turning that on its head, we could say, as we come toward the present, things become more novel, more complex. So I've taken this to be actually a universal law affecting historical process, biological processes, and astrophysical processes. Nature produces and conserves novelty. And what I mean by that is, as the universe cooled, the original cloud of electron plasma, eventually atomic systems formed. As it further cooled, molecular systems, then long-chain polymers, then non-nucleated primitive DNA-containing life, later complex life, multicellular life. And this is a principle that reaches right up to our dear selves. And notice, Art, it's working across all scales of being. This is something that is as true of human human societies as it is of termite populations or populations of atoms in a chemical system. Nature conserves, prefers novelty. And the interesting thing about an idea like this is it stands the existentialism of modern philosophy on its head. You know, what modern atheistic existentialism says is we're a cosmic accident and damn lucky to be here, and any meaning you get out of the situation, you're simply conferring. I say no. By looking deeply into the structure of nature, we can discover that novelty is what nature produces and conserves, and if that represents a universal value system, then the human world as we find it today with our technologies and our complex societies represents the greatest novelty so far achieved. And so suddenly you have a basis for an ethic. That which advances novelty is good. That which retards it is to be looked at very carefully.
0: Well, all right, let me stop you right there. One of the first things that you said when we got on the air this morning was that you had a 128 baud connection from your mountaintop secret location.
1: Right.
0: Okay. As we are discussing your theory, which is fascinating, of novelty, I'm taken to ask you about a quote, actually, of several pages, written by Michael Crichton, and I know you know who he is, with reference to the Internet. It is Michael Crichton's contention that the Internet, which one might consider to be novelty, exemplified,
1: incarnate,
0: indeed, is going to result not in more novelty, but in fact in a slowing of the process of evolution, or novelty as you see it, because there will be a commonality. There will not be innovation. There will not be entrepreneurship. There will be 10 main ideas in America and Hong Kong and Moscow and London and so forth. How would you address that?
1: Well, I'm astonished. I hardly know what he's talking about. Let me give you my take on it.
0: Okay, let me rephrase it. He's saying the Internet will stifle diversity and that diversity is critical to advancement.
1: Well, what I see happening, and I spend hours and hours a day on the Internet, is I believe it's the greatest force empowering marginal and minority points of view to come along in centuries. In other words, before the Internet, the great establishment ideas already had the machinery of media to communicate their position.
0: True.
1: What has happened is that the common man has gotten into the game with technology that I really don't think was ever intended to fall into.
0: Oh, you bet it wasn't.
1: Yes. So I don't know what Crichton is talking about. I believe what the Internet is doing is dissolving boundaries between people's idea systems, classes, and factions, and we're getting a much richer evolutionary interplay among ideas and this sort of thing. So I see it as a very fertile place with a lot of mutation going on in hardware, in how people view it, ideologies, this sort of thing. I just don't know where he's coming from.
0: I might expand on it this way. He suggests, for example, that if you were to take an otherwise deserted or barren desert island, and you were to put a species upon it, that species, because there are so few of them, would by necessity be very innovative, would change very quickly in trying to adapt and live and stay alive. On the other hand,

0: Well, now imagine when people can put up websites in Telugu, Witoto, Russian, French, you name it, and you can automatically slide into those websites and see what's going on.
1: You're describing Crichton's nightmare and your best dream, I believe.
0: Well, this is the thing about technology. It tends to polarize people. Let me make one point here before we leave this time thing. I said I'd identified a tendency in the universe which science had missed, which was to conserve novelty. And then you asked about the Internet,
1: mm-hmm.
0: which sort of led me to the second half of the observation. Not only does the universe have this preference for novelty, but each acceleration into novelty has proceeded more quickly than the ones which preceded it. So, for instance, the slow cooling out of the universe led to the slightly more rapid appearance of organic chemistry, which led to the quite rapid evolution of higher plants and animals, which led to the hysterical pace of human history. And I see no reason to suppose that that process of acceleration will ever slow down.
1: Terrence, a linear process or an accelerating, exponentially accelerating process?
0: It's an exponentially accelerating process, which leads to a kind of end-of-the-world scenario that has made a lot of people place me out with the squirrels, because I'm saying that this process of novelty is now moving so quickly
1: mm-hmm.
0: that within our own lifetime, it is going to accelerate essentially to such an intensity that we will be experiencing more novelty in a few weeks or days than we've previously experienced in the whole life of the cosmos.
1: My God, you have described precisely what I have just written about, I wrote a book called The Quickening. And
0: Someone showed me your book, and I said, this is in Atlanta. I saw it, and I said, yes, this guy is on to this.
1: I'm on to it from, I guess, more of a pedestrian perspective than yourself after listening to your first half hour, Terrence, but we're talking about it suddenly dawned on me exactly, precisely the same things. I've been doing this talk radio program for about 13 years, you know, the all-night show.
0: Right.
1: And I am a trained observer of events and people. And every night I've had to watch the news and dissect what is going on in our world to prepare to do this program. And in that 13 years, unmistakably, socially, economically, politically, environmentally, you name it, we can talk about it. In every one of those areas of human endeavor, things are beginning to accelerate. There's simply no question about it. And that sounds exactly to be the same thing you're proposing here.
0: Yes, where I've gone further than most people is a lot of people have noticed this, the time is speeding up phenomenon, but
1: mm-hmm.
0: they tend to give credit to science or media or something like that.
1: That's right.
0: Yes, well, what I'm saying is this is built into the laws of physics.
1: Oh, I think you're right. Terrence, we're at the bottom of the hour. I think you're exactly right, Terrence. Stay right where you are. Oh, interesting, very interesting. Terrence McKenna from the Big Island of Hawaii is my guest. I'm Art Bell, and this is CBC.

0: 702-727-1295. First-time callers can reach Art Bell at 702-727-1222. 702-727-1222. Now, here again, Art Bell.
1: Once again, here I am. Good morning, everybody. It's great to be here. And we have a very, very interesting fellow on the line. His name is Terrence McKenna. And he's from the Big Island of Hawaii. And he has just described to me, in language that you had to listen very carefully to, exactly what I wrote about, the quickening. And we'll pick up on that in a moment. It's fascinating. My God, it's like hearing my own theory amplified coming back at me, or an explanation of what I wrote about. Wow. Anyway, in a moment, back to Terrence. Back now to Hawaii and Terrence McKenna. Terrence, I thought we lost you for a moment, but I think we have you back. Are you there?
2: Oh, yes.
1: Okay. There will be silences during the break, so do not interpret that as we have disconnected, Terrence. Only if you get a dial tone are we in trouble. Otherwise, just hang in there, okay?
2: All righty.
1: All right. I sat here as I listened to you the first half hour in shock, because I realized you were describing exactly what I wrote about. And what I did, Terrence, I realized that a lot of people say this quickening, or whatever you want to call it, whatever name you want to put to it, is a byproduct of mass communication. And I began to realize, no, it is not a product of mass communication. Yes, we're hearing about it more, and more volumes of it, but in fact, what you are describing is really going on, and I documented that much in my book, In Real Everyday Life, in each one of these areas and many more. I documented the fact that it is not mass communication that is beginning to quicken things, but there is another process at work. Now, I don't know what that is, and I don't know where it's leading. In other words, people will say, well, when we finally get to this crunch point, whatever that is, what will happen? And I don't have that answer. I'm just a talk show host, an observer. But maybe you do. When we finally reach what you call time wave zero, what is going to happen?
2: Well, the only way to predict what's going to happen is to look at the quality of what has happened as the quickening, as you call it, has begun to accelerate. What it's been characterized by is dissolution of boundaries between classes of people, bodies of knowledge, pools of capital, language groups, so forth and so on. And so it seems to me ultimate novelty must be a situation where all boundaries are dissolved. And, of course, what that looks like, I don't know. I don't know whether it's a virtual reality where you become God through the public utilities or exactly what it is. But it's clear to me that the human nervous system is globalizing itself, building a model of conscious thought on a planetary scale. Tens of thousands of people are participating in this. None of them have a real notion what it's all about, but everyone is serving this sort of unfolding grand design. And, you know, I think the emergence of alphabets was part of the quickening. I think the emergence of hominids out of more primitive primates was part of this quickening. I think this is the business that this planet has been about for a very, very long time.
1: Are you able to discern any timelines to time wave zero?
2: Well, yes. I mean, we've been talking about this as a metaphor. What makes me, I hope, a little different from some of the other prophets in the marketplace is I've got a formal mathematical theory that, you know, I mentioned habit and novelty, this dualistic flow.
1: Yes.
2: Well, because it is a dualistic flow, it can be portrayed like the ebb and flow of the price of a stock or something like that. In other
1: yes.
2: words, it can be portrayed as a line graph. So I've written computer programs which produce what I call novelty waves. In other words, time-scaled waves that picture the ebb and flow of novelty. And by fitting known historical and paleontological and geological data against these waves at different scales, I was able to finally discern a best fit. But the conclusion that it led to was was very startling to me, which is this ultimate novelty, this transcendental object that the end of time isn't millennia in the future.
1: Mm-hmm.
2: It is, in fact, slated to collide with historical necessity sometime in late 2012. Now, I know you have some interest in the Mayan calendar.
1: I do.
2: I didn't know when I calculated this date that it was the same end date as the Mayan calendar, to the day.
1: Oh, my. Let me ask you this, Terrence. What did you input to your database for this computer program? In other words, what
2: did I start with?
1: Yeah, yeah.
2: Yes. Well, I had a very academic interest in the I Ching, which is a Chinese method of divination. And everyone who's looked at this thing has been struck by the fact that it seems to work. And so I carried out a mathematical analysis.
1: Wait. I don't know what Ching is, and I bet a lot of other people don't either. A Chinese method of divining, what kind of method? What is it?
2: Well, it's existed for thousands of years in China. It's sometimes done by throwing 50 stocks or sometimes done with coins. But it's a method of producing a thing called a hexagram, which is made up of either broken or unbroken lines, but six on top of each other. So if you're a mathematician, you can figure if it's made up of broken and unbroken lines and there are six of them on top of each other, there must be a possibility of 64 of these things. And thousands of years ago in China, there was a vast body of literary commentary built up around these hexagrams. And they have always been presented in a traditional order, a certain way that they are always presented. And I was studying a very academic question, which is this order of these hexagrams a true order, in other words, governed by rules, or is it simply a random jumble sanctioned by tradition? And this very obscure academic question led ultimately to the discovery that the I Ching was a 384-day, 13-lunar cycle calendar. And then from there, I realized that this 384-day calendar was actually a nested subset in a fractal timekeeping scheme that was really more accurate and more sophisticated than anything in the West. So what I'm really suggesting here is that in the same way that the West conquered the nature of matter through the elaboration of modern science,
1: mm-hmm.
2: about 4,000 years ago in China, a deeper analysis of time was carried out than has ever been undertaken in the West, and that the mathematics of this thing became buried then in this fortune-telling system. And I basically teased it out, and in my book, The Invisible Landscape, and at my website, all this stuff is explained. It's quite...
1: Oh, Terrence, what is your website?
2: It's at Levity. It's www.levity.com, and then just click on Terrence McKenna there. Levity is L-E-V-I-T-Y.
1: So It's www.levity.com?
2: Correct.
1: We'll get a link up shortly.
2: Well, I think you do. I visited your website today. You've got good people.
1: Yeah, Keith he does a wonderful job. All right, well, so then you get there and then just click on Terrence McKenna and be sure you're buckled in from the sound of what I've heard so far.
2: Well, the interesting thing you see, Art, is with a ways like that, you can do what's called retrodicting. In other words, if you have a wave of novelty that describes the past,
1: yes,
2: you have to correctly predict the Italian Renaissance, the Greek Enlightenment, the modernity of the 20th century.
1: Yes.
2: And so by predicting the past, we've gained confidence that this wave predicts the future.
1: That sounds quite scientific. In other words, science is repeatability. And if you can repeatedly demonstrate that you can mathematically show the events of the past, then yes, I would imagine you could project.
2: Well, so I've been at this since 1975, but the theory is, in a sense, very conservative. It never says what will happen. It says
1: when
2: interesting things are highly likely and when you're just wasting your time.
1: Uh-huh. When you look out or project out toward 2012, what is the magnitude of the spike or the difference there? If you can give us an idea of magnitudes the way.
2: There is only one point in the entire cycle where the level of habit drops to zero. Effectively, then novelty becomes infinite. And that point occurs on this solstice date in 2012. Now, it's very interesting. There are some people on the net called singularists, and they're hard-headed engineering types, and they take things like rate of energy release, rate of data storage, this sort of thing, and draw all their curves out, and they conclude that sometime between 2008 and 2020, everything, we produce infinite amounts of energy, we pack infinite amounts of data into infinitely small spaces. In other words, the same sort of thing where, because of the acceleration built into the unfolding of this novelty process, we're going to cross more territory between here and 2012 than we've crossed between the Big Bang and getting to here.
1: God, that's an incredible thought.
2: It kind of explains what's happening, you know, that it isn't the old style religion, but it isn't the sterile, steady state of science either. It's that the universe is actually involved in some kind of process of self-metamorphosis, and human beings indicate that we have crossed some boundary into a new era, a new epoch of ever greater acceleration into this process of self-revelation. I mean, this is what religions are raving about. This is what every prophet on the street corner is trying to articulate. And
1: no question.
2: I think it's real. I think we're getting a lot of static because people can only deal with it through images that they know. You know, Marshall McLuhan once said, we drive into the future using only our rearview mirror. And that's sort of what it is. But I call this thing the transcendental object at the end of time. And I think, you know, in a sense, religion, Christian revelation, it will all be fulfilled in a way none of us ever suspected, because nature has this appetite for novelty and acceleration into novelty.
1: And so then again I ask, at this moment that we speak of, 2012,
2: right,
1: what do you actually think will occur?
2: Well, I've thought about this a good deal, and they're hard and soft scenarios, but I've noticed that what the time wave seems most coherently able to track is technology.
1: Mm-hmm.
2: Somehow technology is very important. It's the transformation of the human relationship to the world through tools. And so what I'm thinking would fulfill this entire scenario without requiring God Almighty to put in an appearance is time travel. I think that we are moving toward, you know, if you look at biology over huge scales of time, hundreds of millions of years, it is a kind of conquest of dimensionality.
1: All right, let's consider that. Somebody recently said, and I have been considering since I heard it, a very simple question. If time travel is possible, then where are the time travelers?
2: Well, when I asked that question to my sources, they said, you can only travel as far back into the past as the moment of the invention of the first time machine. Because before that, there were no time machines.
1: But let me think about that. Does that make sense? You could only travel back to the moment of the invention of the time machine, because prior to that, there was no capability.
2: It's like trying to drive where there are no roads.
1: Yeah.
2: It also means when you invent the first time machine, instantly time machines will appear by the tens of thousands, having come back through time to see the first flight into time.
1: That's incredible. That's a whole new line of thought for me about that question. And it might make sense. It might make sense. And your analogy is trying to, that you cannot drive, in essence.
2: Where there are no roads.
1: Where there are no roads. Well, of course, you nearly do that when you go home from the broadcast here. But
2: and you haven't even been up to see me. You're psychic. We're very proud of our bad roads.
1: I understand. It keeps the riffraff away, I suppose.
2: It certainly does. Actually, it doesn't keep the riffraff away, but it keeps everybody else away.
1: How long, Terrence, have you been residing on the side of the volcano there?
2: Well, continuously for about 3.5 years. I've had land out here for about, since 77.
1: Since 77, and before that?
2: I grew up in western Colorado, and I had my children and my marriage and all that in California, and lived 35 years in Northern California.
1: Uh-huh. You knew Timothy Leary, yes?
2: I knew him. We appeared in public, mostly in Europe, together a few times, and he certainly was a huge influence on me. I only came to know him in the past 7 or 8 years, but as a kid growing up in the 60s, he was an enormous influence on me.
1: You are now being called by many his heir apparent, his heir now, I guess.
2: Well, I think not by many, but I was called it by him. Everybody else kept their mouth shut. I'm very interested in the psychedelic experience. I was raised Catholic, and what I kept of that was an enormous thirst for the paranormal, the miraculous,
1: yes,
2: the supernatural.
1: Yes.
2: And I went to India, and I made the rounds of the gurus and the geishas, and I didn't find what I was looking for. But when I went to South America, to the jungles down there, I discovered that LSD was only the tip of the psychedelic iceberg, and what I had taken to be modern science and modern chemistry was actually a tradition of shamanism and religious use of psychedelic plants that was thousands and thousands of years old. And that fascinated me because it worked for me. Most people who seek the mystery with...
1: Let us pick this up after the top of the hour. Now, listen to me carefully. You've got about a 10-minute break here, at least, and you're not going to hear anything. Don't let it bother you. Just put the phone down, grab a cup of coffee or something or another, and we'll be back to you, okay?
2: All right.
1: Stay right there. This is CBC.

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1: The lines are absolutely alive, and everybody out there, just relax for a little while. I have some advice for you. My guest is a very, very unusual person whose name is Terrence McKenna. In order to properly appreciate what you're about to hear, if you're just joining us in Los Angeles, San Francisco, and so forth, you're going to have to pretty much put down whatever you're doing. I'll turn the radio up a little bit and listen very carefully, because it makes a lot of sense, but you've got to listen carefully. Terrence McKenna, we'll find out more about him in a moment, lives on the side of an active volcano in Hawaii. An interesting place to choose to live by itself, and an interesting man indeed. So Terrence, more of Terrence McKenna, coming up. Prepare yourself for an experience. Here's what was written to me about Terrence McKenna before we invited him on the program. Art, have you heard about Terrence McKenna's theory called Time Wave Zero? He suggests that as we get closer to Time Wave Zero, we are experiencing tachyon radiation from it. Evidently, the impending event is so colossal that it will emit such intense radiation that some of it takes the form of faster-than-light-speed tachyon particles or waves, which can travel faster than light, and that they're actually being hurtled backward in time. The closer we get to the event, the greater the radiation density. Hence, the more frequently and intensely we experience paranormal phenomena associated with it. We'll ask about that, by the way. We haven't yet. This could be the mechanism behind what you call the quickening. The event we are approaching will probably be something tantamount to a white hole or a mini Big Bang. It will, for all intents and purposes, be the end of time for us. Terrence believes it will occur consistent with the Mayan calendar in the year 2012. Now, by the way, he has derived this independently of the Mayan calendar. He simply has discovered that it coincides with it. He goes on, it is not unreasonable to assume that ETs possessing UFOs, if they exist, will be flocking here to research, or rather pre-search, the phenomenon. It is also believed that tachyon bombardment would have bizarre effects on the human nervous system, visions, that sort of thing, as well as physical manifestations in the environment, like the Clearwater Virgin, bizarre mutations like the Chupacabra, and heaven knows what else. All the stuff you attribute to the quickening might be explained by this. And after listening to the first hour, I must agree, Terrence, I'm stealing one more bit of time to read you a fact that I think relates and challenges you a little bit. It is from Stephen in Wichita, and it's well thought out. Here it is. Art, I'm not sure that you can equate novelty with either acceleration or complexity. Nature has always been novel, and surprisingly so, considering earlier periods in Earth's history, given that over 90% of all species that have ever lived are now extinct, and the exotic body designs, it would seem novelty is a given. But in order to be effective, it must have a survival advantage and be passed on. Once the novelty becomes a hindrance, it disappears. Acceleration may be more a factor of population density. Virtually all of the social problems we face today have been duplicated years ago in rat population density studies. Our novel inventions of this century have simply allowed us to artificially compress distance and time by modes of travel and communications. Profit motives have directed and limited the novelty of our civilization in this century as never before, and we are becoming a hindrance. The higher the population density, the more the acceleration seems to be. Anecdotal, but relative, compare the pace of a small country town to a large city with its population density and resulting problems accelerated by stress and profit motives. That's from Steve in Wichita. What do you think, Terrence?
2: Well, I don't disagree with all of that. I think there's certainly been ebb and flow of novelty within the 20th century, parts of it more novel than others. But I think to argue that it isn't among the most novel periods in time is a pretty uphill battle. The question is whether novelty is something which simply adheres to statistical dynamics, or whether it's a real direction, a real arrow that is directing process, and that's what I maintain. I think it's not true to say that the biota of the Earth today is not more novel than it was in the past. Certainly there are novel forms of life which have undergone extinction. But the proliferation of human life, which is an advanced animal plus a culture-creating creature, indicates to me that we're at a level of novelty that this planet has never before experienced. Of course, it's an arguable thing because history, which is what we're always comparing these waves to, is not yet a quantified thing. I mean, how do you rate the War of the Roses over Queen Anne's War or something like that? But nevertheless, though we don't have an absolute quantification of history, there is general agreement among historians that events like the Renaissance, the Greek Golden Age, the 20th century, are periods where a great deal of novelty in social forms and technologies was concentrated.
1: All right. You put together a computer program which was able to trace the ebb and the flow of this novelty and, in effect, chart major events in history. How many, if I might ask, hits and misses when you got this in final development, and then you look at each point in history, how many hits and misses? Were there any misses in the model, or did you hit each major moment in history on the nose?
2: Well, by my understanding of this theory, there can be no misses. In other words, it's not a statistical theory. We're not okay if we're right two-thirds of the time.
1: Hear, hear.
2: So we have to be right all the time.
1: So you're telling me you are.
2: I submit to you and to the world for your examination and critiquing the fact that, yes, the time wave with its end point in December 21st, 2012, describes with as great an accuracy as I am able to discern the actual vicissitudes of novelty and habit in history and natural history. That's the claim. That's right.
1: Terrence, have you submitted this? I mean, this is serious science that you're discussing. Have you submitted this because of its repeatability? That's science. Now, have you submitted this to peer review?
2: Well, among mathematicians, yes, and there's a lively debate raging on the Internet about that. Let me say something, though, here about science and why the acceptance of the time wave can't really occur under the tent of ordinary science. You have mentioned repeatability. Repeatability is the idea at the very basis of the scientific method, at the very basis of experiment.
1: That's right.
2: It's what's called restoration of initial conditions. But now notice that what the time wave theory is saying is that every moment in time is a unique moment.
1: Is unique and not, and will not a specifically repeat, but what you're suggesting is that you can plot the highs of novelty throughout history.
2: Yes, you can, but you cannot assume that you're doing it probabilistically. In other words, essentially, when you really understand philosophically what the time wave is saying, it's an enormous attack on probability theory. You know, the way science works now is if you want to know how much energy is flowing through a wire, you take 1,000 measurements, you add them together, and you divide by 1,000. and then you have the current flowing through the wire. But notice that that assumes that it doesn't matter what time you make the measurement. And so much of science is like this, to the point where I am redefining science and saying science is the study of those phenomena so coarse-grained that the time in which they occurred does not affect them. And that leaves out, then, history, love affairs, corporate takeovers, empire building. Everything interesting in the human world is too fragile, too finely embedded in the context of its time to be open to that kind of scientific modeling.
1: Mm-hmm. So in other words, they're really relatively small, insignificant events that don't enter into the larger measurements you're making of this ebb and flow.
2: Well, for instance, on a given day when the chart says novelty will be high, certainly somewhere in the world someone is having a very unnovel day. It's a statistical thing, a bell curve, no reference to you, Art.
1: Thank you.
2: But a bell curve where when the wave is predicting high novelty, most people, most systems will experience that novelty, but of course some will not. It's the idea that probability is ebbing and flowing. You know, when you study statistics, the first thing they teach you is when you flip a coin, the odds are 50-50, heads or tails. If that were true, the coin would land on its edge every single time. That's the rarest of all results in a coin toss.
1: Indeed.
2: So what's really happening is that what are called secondary and tertiary factors are causing the coin to be heads or tails. I say no. There are zones in time where heads are favored and zones in time where tails are favored. The idea that time can be described as a perfectly smooth surface and then dealt with statistically is just a first pass with Greek idealism, and a careful examination of nature shows it to be inadequate in the same way that perfect circles were inadequate for describing planetary motion.
1: You are therefore saying that conventional science does not have and cannot have, with its present course of investigation, and a proper understanding of time.
2: That's right, because it assumes that it is to be analyzed with statistics, and that flattens out and denies the difference among various times and types of time.
1: God. Terrence, how long have you been working on this?
2: Oh, since 1971.
1: 71?
2: Yes.
1: What is your... You told me that you're originally from Colorado, family and all that back in Colorado.
2: Right.
1: Then finally, exile.
2: Well, essentially, yes. And I got myself to the University of California at Berkeley right at the time of... the anti-war movement and all of that. It was like a kid in a cultural candy store, and studied philosophy, art history, and then went off to Asia basically to check out the hash dens and the gurus.
1: Mm-hmm.
2: And the hash was fine, but the gurus just wanted into my pocket. And so then I went to South America, and as I mentioned, that's where this shamanism thing just really grabbed me.
1: Part of South America, Terrence?
2: Southern Colombia, the Putumayo River Basin. And, you know, it's the psychedelic plants that are so fascinating to me, because you mentioned repeatability.
1: Mm-hmm.
2: Here's a technology, a technique that lets you repeatedly and with relative safety journey into alien worlds filled with alien forms of intelligence. And it's the only thing I've found that does that. In other words, I've investigated flying saucers, crop circles, this and that. It doesn't turn me on. But
1: no, let me quickly stop you there and ask you about crop circles. Many, many people feel that they are fractal in nature. And if you're on the Internet, I know you've seen photographs of some of the more amazing ones, Stonehenge, some of the rest of them. They do appear to be fractal. What is your thinking there?
2: Well, I was thinking, you know, I don't think it's been published in this country, but this wonderful book called Around in Circles by Jim Schnabel, to my mind, that blows the lid off the whole crop circle thing. You and I could spend a whole evening, Art, discussing the relationship of the media to the human psyche, to how people handle evidence, and because I really think the psychedelic community has evidence to give on these paranormal questions that has never been properly heard and evaluated, because the ordinary society's attitude toward people who use psychedelics is that they are automatically unreliable.
1: Yes, I know.
2: But I think we're not going to crack stuff like UFO abductions and that sort of thing unless we admit the psychedelic evidence. And if we do admit it, suddenly the whole thing begins to look very, very different.
1: All right, Terrence, I don't reject it. And a lot of guests that I've had on who have been into the very same areas we're in right now, very politically correctly rejected out of hand. You don't need it to accomplish this. They say that you can do it within yourself. And I don't reject that thought either. But I would like to hear the case that you would present for psychedelics opening the doors that you're talking about, that in fact they do. How would you make that case?
2: Well, I hear what you're saying is you're equating spiritual techniques like yoga and prayer and human
1: decency
2: and that sort of thing. I'm not sure there's a connection. I mean, it does help to be an ethical person to take psychedelics. But, for instance, the psychedelic that has fascinated me most over the years is DMT, dimethyltryptamine. Now, this is not a well-known substance.
1: No, it isn't. What is it?
2: Well, that's what it is, dimethyltryptamine. It occurs in a number of plant species throughout the world. It's utilized by native peoples. And in the pure form out of the laboratory, when you smoke this stuff, you find yourself inside the flying saucer that all these dazzled people are raving about. But you found yourself there by initiating an action on your own. In other words, repeatability. And after about 3 minutes of spending time with the self-transforming elf machines and their technologies, you're deposited back in your apartment pretty much none the worse for wear. Well, now let's give this stuff to the leading lights of the UFO community or anyone else who has an interest in unusual psychological or paranormal phenomena.
1: All right, all right. Hold tight, Terrence. We're at another break point. Stay put. We'll be right back to you. This is CBC.

0: Art Bell is taking calls on the Wild Card Line at 702-727-1295. That's 702-727-1295. First-time callers can reach Art Bell at 702-727-1222. 702-727-1222. Now, here again, Art Bell.
1: Well, when I tell you we have different shows, maybe you're beginning to believe me. Terrence McKenna is my guest. What a totally interesting individual he is. You've got to sit by the radio, turn the volume up a little bit, put down your book or whatever else you're doing, and listen. Back now to the Big Island of Hawaii and a very unusual individual named Terrence McKenna. Terrence, I've got a question for you. Have you ever watched Star Trek?
2: Oh, yes.
1: Oh, yes, good. You're familiar, then, with the Prime Directive.
2: Thou shalt not interfere is, I believe, the Prime Directive.
1: Yeah, that's right.
2: Yes.
1: Now, what you are saying is so serious and is such a large revelation that is it not possible that you are, in a sense, doing what you're doing right now, violating the Prime Directive?
2: Well, you know, it's only been about 100 years since the news began to arrive in the lap of Western civilization that there were these psychoactive plants scattered around the world. The
1: yes.
2: first one was the peyote cactus, and in 1888,
1: yes.
2: mescaline was extracted from that. I think it's not without implication that right at our moment of greatest cultural crisis, when we're destroying the environment and uprooting the rainforests and so forth and so on,
1: indeed.
2: That out of those same rainforests, comes a phenomenon which, if we will face it squarely, offers a severe challenge to our notion of how reality works and how the world is put together.
1: And what if we miss it? What if we burn down, finally, enough of the rainforest that one plant that we could have used is destroyed?
2: Well, this may have already happened in the sense that there are many known cases of people collecting promising plants from only one known source and then returning a few months or years later to find the whole thing
1: gone,
2: paved over.
1: That's right. All right, tackle this one, Art. Very interesting. Terrence describes a workable scenario. But my question with it is this. Is this a universal process or only a localized effect? I believe that one of the theories of modern physics describes that observations affect the process or thing being observed. Isn't it possible that the data, the random sticks in China, is somewhat skewed by what is being determined as to time? Hasn't everybody noticed the phenomenon of time being perceived to slow down depending on how frequently you, for example, look at the clock? Cooks have noticed the same effect with boiling water. The quickening may be happening because we notice certain events and then notice more of the same as time goes along. In other words, we cause the process to occur, at least from our point of view. Ed in Nashville. Is this a moment of deep thinking?
2: Yes, well, I am thinking. I think it's a kind of self-fulfilling prophecy. I think we are contributing to it as we uncover it within ourselves.
1: Yes.
2: Something is calling us toward itself, and as we approach it, we become more like it. Something is sculpting out of a primate body over a couple of million years an entirely different kind of creature. And as we go to meet this thing, which I call the transcendental mystery at the end of time, we are taking on more and more of its characteristics, its godlike power, its ability to span space and time.
1: Yes.
2: And when we finally do reach it, I imagine there will be a kind of effortless moment of merging and recognition.
1: Signposts along the way, life on Mars, maybe Europa, cloning.
2: The rise of the Internet, virtual reality, nanotechnology, possibly alien artifacts, all that and more. One image I carry of this thing, Art, is, you know, those mirrored balls they hang in dance clubs that
1: yes.
2: send scintillations racing around the walls. Well, the scintillations are distortions of the thing. And so as we approach this transcendental object at the end of time, there will be more and more breakdown of ordinary reality and more distorted scenarios of what it is.
1: So, that clearly is a process underway now.
2: Yes, and everyone is, through their own fears, religious training, hopes, they're trying to project, what is it? What is it? And there's a lot of fear, a lot of uncertainty. I am not afraid of it. I would really like, one of the great things about the psychedelic aliens is they don't vibrate with this strange vibe that the fetal trading grays of popular media vibrate with. It's a much more upbeat and affirmative kind of alien contact that occurs through the plant.
1: Uh-huh. This one plant, or this one drug that you described...
2: Dimethyltryptamine.
1: DMT. I don't know what that is.
2: Well, what makes it so attractive in a discussion like this, Art, is it's one of the most powerful of all the psychedelics, but it only lasts 5 minutes.
1: 5 minutes?
2: 5 minutes. So someone who has spent a lifetime dissing psychedelics or denying the existence of the paranormal, for that matter, should at least be willing to invest 5 minutes. We've never lost anybody. You pick yourself up and go on about your business.
1: 5 minutes.
2: 5 minutes.
1: The effects, could you describe them to much of my audience that I know can recall the effects of LSD or various mushrooms?
2: It's very different.
1: Very different, huh?
2: Well, LSD is a kind of psychological self-examination and strange thought processes and insights. What happens with DMT is there is the unmistakable feeling of having gone to a place. In other words, it comes on in about 15 seconds.
1: And
2: suddenly you're in a place, and this place is full of what I call self-dribbling jeweled basketballs that are intelligent in some sense. They're like badly trained Rottweilers. They come bounding forward, and what they're doing in there is they're conducting some kind of a language lesson, because they speak. They have a language which you can see, is the only way I can explain it.
1: What is the source of DMT? Is it a manufactured drug?
2: It can be, but its source is really in nature, in plants like Socotria viridis, Desmanthus elenoiensis. There's a whole bunch of this Latin salad. Most of these are South American plants, but every ecosystem on Earth has DMT sources in it. In fact, the human brain naturally produces DMT. Why? We don't know. But I'd say there's a strong clue. Here's a drug which causes people to see little creatures, and this same substance occurs naturally in the human brain. Now, I'm not saying that's the answer to the UFO phenomenon, but how many people have looked at this and pursued it?
1: Well, then let me ask this. There are many who claim to have been abducted, Terrence. And if DMT is a natural occurring substance in the brain, your theory could probably be verified by measuring those who have claimed to be abducted. Would such a measurement scientifically be possible?
2: Well, the problem is, you recall I said it only lasts 5 minutes. So unusual amounts of it in the body are very quickly brought down to baseline. It's one of the most transient drugs in the body ever observed. So, and an interesting thing about it, Art, is when they measure its presence, they look at human cerebrospinal fluid, and they've discovered that it reaches its greatest concentration there between 3 and 4 in the morning. Well, that's when people are doing the intense REM dreaming.
1: Yes.
2: And so I think what, you know, the Australian Aboriginals have this concept of the dream time.
1: Yes.
2: And I think when you put the dream time, the chemistry of DMT, the abduction stories together, and the depth with which modern media has programmed and messed with people, you're very close to being able to begin to talk about the alien phenomenon. I think there are aliens, but I think they can only reach us through our minds. They don't cross the universe in ships of titanium. They don't even project holograms of themselves into the desert air. They come through the human mind. And if you look at the human mind, in all cultures and in all times and places, except Western Europe in a few intellectuals in the past few hundred years, the human mind has always been haunted by sprites, gnomes, nixies, elves.
1: Yes.
2: So I don't see the UFO, the modern wave, as anything more than the latest wave of this mysterious relationship we have with disembodied minds through the imagination. Well, then people say, well, so this is the old psychological reduction argument. No, because when I say the human imagination, I don't mean some paltry psychological function. I think the human imagination is the largest part of us and where we're going to spend most of the rest of human history.
1: Hear, hear. All right. How is such a theory greeted by the majority of people who listen to it? I mean, right now I'm getting a lot of faxes and a lot of people are really hearing what you're saying. Even though you've got to listen very carefully, they're hearing what you're saying, Terrence, and a lot of them are agreeing with you. But there's going to be a big body of very violent disagreement, too, isn't there?
2: Well, yes. There are some very large eggs at stake in this game. I mentioned science and the need to revive probability theory. There is a lot of vested interest in certain versions of what the UFO phenomenon is. But you see, what I bring to all of this, and speaking for the psychedelic community, what we bring to all of this is not simply another rap or another tall tale, but a method.
1: Oh, no, I hear that. So then would you suggest that sightings of UFOs, abduction encounters, are, if you could be there measuring a burst of DMT, you'd certainly find it at that moment?
2: I think you would find it. And I think you would also, another place where you would find it is at human death. I think this is very important. And
1: at human death?
2: At human death. I think as we die, we have, if we haven't had it, a DMT trip. I also think probably every night in these deep dream states, we penetrate into realms from which we can remember almost nothing.
1: Well, then that would be another moment at which you should be able to measure a spike in DMT level in the brain.
2: Are you talking about death?
1: No, no. Yes. I'm talking about both instances you cited, REM sleep, deep REM sleep, and the moment of death.
2: Well, it's been confirmed in deep REM, doing this kind of research on dying people, you have a lot of ethical questions.
1: I understand. But you're saying it has been confirmed? Do you know where?
2: In deep sleep?
1: No. In what institution there has been confirmation of this?
2: Well, at the University of Mississippi a few years ago, a team led by a guy named Christian, all those papers are in the literature. And in fact, anyone interested in this should just search DMT on the internet, and they may have never heard of it, but they will be astonished.
1: Well, I've never heard of it, but your chain of logic is making sense to me. Now, let us talk for a second about paranormal events. As we approach time wave zero, it is your contention, I think, that paranormal events, ghosts, poltergeists, paranormal events of all manner and shape will begin to increase, which would suggest, I think, that DMT spikes will be increasing. Yes?
2: It's a way of putting it, and certainly DMT is becoming more known in society, and there's almost a fad now of locating plants in one's environment and extracting the stuff and getting enough out to actually hit the money.
1: Yeah, do we have laws against it yet, by the way? I guess I'd ask, huh?
2: Well, it's an interesting situation. Here it is, a human neurotransmitter. Every single one of us has it in our body. And yes, this is among the most illegal substances.
1: It figures,
2: doesn't it?
1: Yeah, it does. It figures.
2: It's the catch-22. We're all holding art.
1: Well, the way things are going, we'll probably all be tossed in the pokey for it. We'll have little roadside...

0: by 2012, Terrence, where would you see the invention of time machine, a time machine, the first time machine, between now and then?
1: Well, I don't think it's between now and then. Actually, I think it's then.
0: It's then.
1: It's then. In other words, if what the time wave zero thing is showing is that events can be portrayed in this linear way as a line on a graph,
0: yes,
1: that suddenly in 2012, for some mysterious reason, this can no longer be done, it must be because in 2012 time ceases to be linear. And that must mean that's because a technology is created which causes time to lose its linear and serial quality. And that could only be time travel.
0: And you believe that at that moment, tens of thousands or millions or who knows of time travelers will suddenly show up?
1: Well, actually, that's my conservative model of what would happen. What's against that is, I'm sure you've heard this, the well-known grandfather paradox, which is time travel is always said to be impossible because you travel back in time and you could kill your own grandfather. Avoid this?
0: Yes.
1: I think we avoid it by actually what happens when the first time machine is invented is the rest of universal history happens instantly. This is the only way paradox can be kept out of the picture. So I call it the God whistle scenario.
0: So in other words, linearity ends at that instant.
1: And the rest of the history of the universe occurs in a few milliseconds. It's sort of the reverse of the Big Bang, where you get a lot of action in the first few nanoseconds of the universe's life. In this model, the universe undergoes half of its morphogenetic unfolding in the last few milliseconds of its existence.
0: Is that then the moment when the human race, in effect, joins those that we can temporarily now visit only with something like DMT?
1: Or that the human race joins those who have passed over into the great beyond, or both? That's what I think it is. I mean,
0: are they one in the same in your view? Or
1: they may be. I thought that, you know, these DMT creatures, what are they? And the conservative position, since we know there are human beings, is they must be some kind of human being. But what kind? And the only answer I can come up with is souls. I mean, resisted this, but is it possible that shamans have been using plants to peer into the great beyond and that there is a kind of ecology of souls out there? When you ask the shaman, they say, well, you weren't listening. We told you we did it with ancestor magic. You say, oh, I get it. An ancestor. An ancestor is actually a dead person.
0: Absolutely fascinating, Terrence. Listen to me. We're at the top of the hour. Go take a 10 or 12 minute break. And when we come back, we're going to talk about souls, because I've got some recent, really incredible news about souls. And you're just the right guy to comment on that. And don't worry, folks, we will get the lines open. Terrence, rest.
1: Okay.
0: All right. Terrence McKenna, wow, is my guest. Are you listening? From the high desert, I'm Art Bell, and this is the independent and sometimes very strange but fascinating CBC Network.

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1: It certainly is. And you know how I know when I've hit the mark? I begin getting about 25% of my faxes that say, well, this is the lowest point you've ever hit, Art. This is the worst you've ever done. And then the rest of them, the people that are really listening, say things like, my God, this is brilliant. I've been waiting for this. Best show you've ever had. And it goes one way or the other. But I've learned over a period of time to kind of gauge the reaction about that way, and that's exactly what we're getting. What you're getting is something you've probably never heard before, and it's coming from a man named Terrence McKenna on the Big Island of Hawaii. If it rubs you the wrong way, you know where the dial is. If, on the other hand, you have the time to sit down and really listen to what's being said, not reacting like a Neanderthal with your head hitting the table, then you're going to come away from this thinking some new thoughts. And there is value in that. Back to Terrence shortly. All right, we are shortly going to go to the phone lines with Terrence McKenna. That should be an interesting adventure unto itself. But I want to ask you, Terrence, about souls. You mentioned souls, and so I have two questions. One is, there was a very old medical study in which a medical doctor actually endeavored to set out and prove, in days when it was politically okay to do this kind of thing, that the soul could actually be measured, that at the very instant of human death, and he went through a whole big trip. I put the medical report up on my website. The human body loses about 3/4 of an ounce. And not due to gases or anything else you might imagine in your mind. No physical cause. All of that accounted for. And he printed and published this medical study suggesting the human body actually instantly, at the instant of death, loses 3/4 of an ounce of weight. Do you have any reaction to that?
2: Well, looking at it through the eyes of novelty theory, I think nature is very reluctant to give up a complex, ordered form once it's been achieved. I've noticed that the difference between living organisms and things like chairs and tables is the chairs and tables don't metabolize. In a sense, the soul is something which is manifest in time. It's almost as though organisms have a hyper dimension. They're
1: yes.
2: objects with time folded inside of them.
1: Yes.
2: And at death, what seems to happen is this complex morphogenetic field, if you will, simply withdraws back into whatever higher dimension it came from in the first place. It's not that it falls apart or dissolves, it's that it retracts from matter. It clothed itself with matter for some decades, and now it's simply releasing its organizational power over matter, but it isn't being destroyed. I mean, that's my personal take.
1: I absolutely agree with you, but by your description, it would suggest there could not be physical weight to it, or could there be?
2: No, I think there could be. I think we don't know what it is or of what it consists. This is all, as you pointed out, because of social attitudes and different ideas of medical ethics, these areas are very, very difficult to get data on.
1: All right. Next data point. I don't know up there on the mountain whether you've got television. Do you have television up there?
2: Well, we have it, but we don't do much.
1: You don't do much with it. All right. Well, 2020, about a week ago, did a truly fascinating segment. Maybe you heard me talking about it on the program. Damnedest thing. They followed a 57-year-old woman who received both a heart and lung transplant from a teenage boy. When she woke up from the operation, she had the immediate cravings, I mean immediate cravings, of a teenage boy. And if that's not enough for you, Terrence, she, of course, had no idea who the donor was, but she had a dream in one of the successive nights in which she dreamt the name of the donor. All of this was chronicled on 2020. Now, again, it goes to the question of the nature of the soul, but, I mean, these are physical body parts. And the obvious implication here is that some essence of that boy was transferred to this woman. And it is not the only case of this. It has been noted again and again in transplant cases. What does that suggest?
2: Well, you know, we have memories, and we've never located, though we believe they are in the brain. We've never proven or demonstrated that. My friend Rupert Sheldrake, the British physicist, he believes everything has a kind of memory, objects, organs, ideologies, and that these things surround objects like auras and follow them through time, that
1: right.
2: You can't move a heart or an organ from one body to another without some of the, dare we say it, karma associated with it coming with it. I don't see how it could be any other way.
1: Sure, we dare say that. No problem. And I think it's fascinating. So it, again, is really evidence of... I don't know if I dare use the word soul, because I'm not sure that is the soul, but it certainly is some sort of transference that is occurring that indicates that maybe our soul or our being is in no central location, but rather a total part of us, yes?
2: Yes, absolutely, yes.
1: All right. I would like to begin taking some calls here and let them ask you some questions. First-time caller line, you're on the air with Terrence McKenna in Hawaii.
3: Yes, Terrence, I got so many ideas I wanted to question you about, but I'll try to limit it. As far as souls go, would we agree that that the electrochemical energy in the brain has to go somewhere after death?
2: Yes, this is what we're saying, that in a sense it withdraws into what I call hyperspace. You know, in a way you could say the body is a lower dimensional sectioning of a higher dimensional object, which is the soul-body complex.
3: Mm-hmm. And on the other point I wanted to touch on, as far as your uniqueness curve, how do you account for the chaos theory that there are random particles in the universe affecting the interaction of particles that they come by? I will agree with you that nature as a large system is circular. It recirculates. I mean, there are cycles, but
1: I'm not sure that's what the time wave zero theory suggests at all.
2: No, I think this word you introduced into the question, random, this word is a word out of probability theory and statistics. I mean, there may be random processes in the universe, but so far the only ones we've ever found were inside random number generators produced by mathematicians. In other words, it's a nice, simple supposition to suppose there are processes that can be described as random, but the more we look at nature, the more we find order. Chaos theory is misunderstood by a lot of people using the old notion of chaos as disorder. But what chaos for modern mathematicians is almost a super kind of order, a super fecund medium out of which perturbations to higher states of order can spontaneously emerge. this is what Ilya Prigozhin and Ralph Abraham and all these people are talking about.
1: I want to toss something, ask you something, Terrence. I interviewed a scientist who now has a private company called Pear Inc. He produces, you may know about this, he produces a computer program in which you are able, which is a gigantic random number generator designed to run on a good, fast computer. And it enables you to pull down two pictures. For example, one of random absolute noise on the left, and the other of, it wouldn't matter, the scene of a mountain or any other physical photograph that you might want to bring down. It gives you many choices. You put them side by side, Terrence, and then you the process of randomness will begin in the computer, and your job is to sit in front of the computer and to cause the random noise, well, you can do it either way, cause the random noise to disappear, bringing the picture into perfect clarity, resolution, or you can work on it the other way and try to cause the picture to be completely consumed by the random noise. And this, and the suggestion is, and there is a rating given at each sitting, the suggestion, and apparently the proof is, that you, with your mind, are able to affect a rapidly generating random number a sequence, generator, whatever. And by God, you can sit there and do it.
2: Yes, there's a site on the web called the Retro Psychokinesis site where they claim you not only can move these random number generators around, but you can move them around in the past. In other words,
1: Wait, in the past?
2: Yes. In other words, they invite you to, numbers are being flashed on the screen, they invite you to concentrate on the numbers being odd or even. And then they demonstrate that to a small percentage, people can actually push this in the direction they want it to go.
1: So what does that suggest? It is really the same thing I described to you, just a different method, same thing, though.
2: Well, but then there's another wrinkle. They tell the people they're generating the numbers in real time, but they've actually made a tape 3 weeks before and put it in a vault, and the people are still able to push it the way they want. In other words, in some sense, they accomplished what they set out to do before they set out to accomplish it.
1: Oh, my. So,
2: yes, there's lots of this stuff being statistically studied, and it's very amenable to being demonstrated on the web. And what it really brings, Art, is the sense that physics, which was the paradigmatic science in terms of rigor and reason, has just, the inmates have taken over the asylum. And the word hasn't reached biology yet, still
1: but,
2: left.
1: But that is a form of time travel to the past.
2: I think what we're going to discover is that how you move around in time is not determined by the laws of physics, but determined by cultural programming. And that this is what's going to tear open shamanism and yoga and some of these other things. We are far more imprisoned by cultural convention than we are by physical law.
1: All right, Terrence. Wildcard Line, you're on the air with Terrence McKenna. Where are you, please?
4: Good morning, Mr. Bell. This is Robert in the San Joaquin Valley in California.
1: Yes, sir.
4: Good morning. I have two questions. But, Mr. Bell, I'd like to say first, I heard earlier on the news that scientists have discovered a substance in cats' brains that enable them to, when they take catnaps, if you recall, when they wake up, it's instantaneous and they're very alert. They said that this will lead within the next 2 to 3 years a sleeping pill for humans without side effects, where when they wake up, they will wake up instantly and alert.
1: And we shall call it the catnap pill. Fascinating.
4: Yes, sir.
1: All right.
4: Yes, sir. Terrence, sir.
2: Sure.
4: Fascinating, sir. I'm really enjoying listening to you. I have two quick questions. The first one, for most of my life, I heard people say that everyone has dreams. I never, ever remembered, never recalled a dream, and about 8 years ago, there was a scientific report that stated that there is approximately 5% of the population of people that do not have dreams. When I go to sleep, it's like a rock. And I wanted to mention that, and then I'll give you my second question. I'll listen to you.
1: The little slice of death.
4: Yes.
1: Mm-hmm. Uh-huh. Terrence?
4: The last question. Mr. Bell had a guest, Ed Daines, remote viewer.
2: Uh-huh.
1: Oh, yes.
4: He mentioned in his remote viewing he could not see beyond 2012, Mr. Bell?
1: Yep.
4: Now, and Christians refer to the rapture. I'm just wondering what your take would be on all of this.
1: All right. Very good. Both good questions. Let's tackle the easiest one first, dreams. I'm not aware of a study that suggests that 5% of the population doesn't dream. Most of the people I've talked to suggest that everybody dreams. Maybe 5% don't remember them. And we were talking about dreams earlier with respect to DMT. So could there be people, in your opinion, Terrence, who do not dream at all, therefore have no DMT spikes at all?
2: Well, it's interesting. I would have thought, as you suggested, that everybody dreams, but some people don't remember it. But it is true that I would guess 1 in 20 people don't respond to DMT. This is very puzzling. They simply do not respond to it. And, of course, this has never been studied because it's an underground drug. But there may well be, it may be that dreaming is something recently arriving in human evolution and not something we can just take for granted.
1: So then, are we to presume that those who do not dream have not sufficiently evolved?
2: Well, I wouldn't put it that way.
1: Too cruel, huh?
2: You know, everybody has different genetic strengths and differences. Maybe they've got a hell of a backswing. I don't know.
1: Or, to be fair, perhaps we could suggest they are the ones who have evolved past the need for it. I want to be kind to them, Terrence.
2: There you go.
1: All right. Hold on, Terrence. Rest. And when we come back, we'll tackle the second part of the question, which involves remote viewing and the realm in which that occurs. Fascinating stuff. Terrence McKenna, right back. This is CBC.

0: Art Bell is taking calls on the Wildcard Line at 702-727-1295. That's 702-727-1295. First-time callers can reach Art Bell at 702-727-1222. 702-727-1222. Now, here again, Art Bell.
1: Once again, here I am. Good morning. Terrence McKenna is my guest, and oh, what a wide variety of reactions, indeed, we're receiving. To some, Terrence is a heretic. He's dabbling in the black arts, witchcraft, magic, perhaps even the Antichrist. To others, this kind of reaction, Art, I'm a computer artist programmer. Consider myself a very intelligent person. I've been listening with absolute fascination. I think that your guest is right on the mark. It explains everything very succinctly. It's brilliant, period. That's Dave in Milwaukee. And we'll get back to Terrence in a moment.

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1: That's who we are. Just a quick promo. Tomorrow night, Sean Morton at 11 o'clock. Then at midnight, Victor. And Victor will be using a voice-changing device in describing his experience at Area 51 during the alien interrogation. We have a worldwide exclusive on my website right now, a second photograph, the second photograph, of the alien interrogation. Whitley Strieber and a few other select people have seen the entire thing with great emotional reaction. But tomorrow night, you will hear Victor for an hour at midnight Pacific. He will then be followed by Sean David Morton. It should be quite an evening. For now, and by the way, that photograph, you really should see it between now and tomorrow. Don't miss it. www.artbell.com. And as you listen to Terrence McKenna this night, also know that if you go there, there is a link to the website where you can find materials on Terrence McKenna. Terrence, here we are once again. Are you there?
2: I am.
1: All right. You're going to get a lot of web hits from this. I hope your server can hold up.
2: So Levity is very together. I think they can handle it.
1: Good.
2: We'll find out, won't we?
1: Yeah, we'll find out is right. Wildcard Line, you're on the air with Terrence McKenna. Where are you, please?
3: This is Tony. I'm in Las Vegas.
1: Yes, Tony.
3: Good morning, Art and Terrence. How are you?
2: Good. How are you?
3: I'm doing pretty good. I want to ask you a couple questions. Do you think the reason why people generally, like remote viewers, for instance, lose credibility is because, like psychics, they have a distasteful track record and don't predict stuff like the Oklahoma bombing or a bank robbery before it happens? And do you think that time machines can be... the possibility of the future of time machines might have something to do with something that's very normal in nature, such as extreme shockwave technology and just normal physical things that happen generally in the mainstream physics that will create synthetic time travel reality.
2: Well, I don't know from what direction time travel is going to come. It used to be completely unrespectable to discuss it in the scientific literature. And if you run literature searches now, you'll see over the past 10 years, this has gone from unmentionable to quite respectable.
1: Right.
2: There's a book called Time Travel in Physics and Science Fiction by Nabum that will definitely bring you up to speed on the many, many approaches to time travel. It's been known since 1948. There was a paper by Kurt Gödel with a scheme for time travel that would work. It simply requires that you spin a cylinder half the size of the solar system at the speed of light.
1: Yes.
2: But everybody agrees if you could do that and then travel along its transverse axis, you would be moved backward into time. So in the way we started out with vacuum tubes and now go to the Pentium, we have now very Rube Goldberg approaches to time travel, but I'm sure by 2012, we will have brought this to a kind of perfection.
1: And do you suspect, Terrence, that time travel will manifest itself from the physical, from physics, or that time travel will be manifested from within?
2: I think we're going to find a way, basically, to obliterate the difference. It's only been 500 years since some Europeans sailed over the horizon and found the lost half of this planet.
1: That's right.
2: And I think the human imagination is as solid as the real estate you're standing on, Art, and that when this is understood, there will be a kind of migration into the human imagination, and that this is, you know, time travel, space flight, immortality. We have these terms for these things. But what is really coming is going to be all this and more. Our way of talking about it is inevitably incredibly quaint because we talk about it inside the very culture it's going to make obsolete.
1: It sure would do that. Terrence, a lighter question. This comes from my wife at the beginning of the program. She knew that you were the one to follow on in Timothy Leary's footsteps, and so she thought she would ask you. It is rumored, or it is perhaps a legend, that Timothy had squirreled away like a treasure trove at some secret location 25,000 hits of Blue Sandoz. Where is it? Do you know where it is?
2: My goodness, Arj, your wife follows these things very closely. Where is the Blue Sandoz?
1: Yeah, that's right. Where's the X mark on the map? Have you got the map?
2: Well, my lips are sealed. when they open the tombs on Cydonia, I'll issue a press statement.
1: All right. We'll leave it right there. West of the Rockies, you're on the air with Terrence McKenna. Hello.
4: Hello?
1: Hello.
4: Hi.
1: Where are you, sir?
4: I am in San Francisco. My name is Ryan.
1: All right, Ryan.
4: It is great to talk to both of you. I am of the belief that there are two types of people in the world, basically, like people who have had psychedelic experiences, people who haven't, and the vast difference in their ways of thinking once they have had a psychedelic experience.
1: That's why it's illegal.
4: Yeah.
2: Yeah.
4: What is the direction I wanted to ask Terrence that he sees this state now where it is illegal and why it is keeping, I think, our civilization down to its dreadful state? I think that, you know, if it could be, you know, like through mass awareness somehow, I just wish it could be legal so people, I think, could go to the next level that we are, you know, coming to towards so fast with things speeding up. I mean, everybody feels it, I believe, everybody that I know.
1: Did you say next level?
4: Yes.
1: You're calling from San Francisco, not Rancho Santa Fe, right?
4: Yeah, exactly. yes,
2: Let me say this. I mean, I'm a bit of a pessimist on this subject because I take psychedelics so seriously. I can't imagine them ever being really legal unless there's a total social transformation, because my analysis of it is the reason everybody from a Marxist state to a Christian oligarchy to a high-tech industrial democracy can get together and agree that psychedelics are a terrible, terrible thing is because the social effect of psychedelics being taken by large numbers of people is a kind of deconditioning from the cultural myths. Whatever they are, it's no knock on any given society. Mm-hmm. It's just that if people start taking psychedelics, they start questioning what they've been told about reality. And culture is in the business of keeping you inside a set of predetermined answers to those questions.
1: Well, based on that, then, Terrence, perhaps Legalization Day is 2012.
2: Well, there you go, Art. There's an apocalypse that would shake our world and leave the heavens intact.
1: The day the drug war ends.
2: Yes.
1: First-time caller line, you're on the air with Terrence McKenna on the Big Island of Hawaii. Hello.
5: Hi, Art.
1: Hi, where are you?
5: I actually am also from San Francisco.
1: Okay.
5: So it seems to be San Francisco night for the last two calls.
1: Well, I'm not surprised.
2: Nor am I.
5: Anyway, I just wanted to tell you up front, I am a professional stand-up comedian, and I guess sort of in the vein of Lenny Bruce, so I do a lot of research, and I've read a lot of your writings, Mr. McKenna, including The Archaic Revival, Invisible Landscape, and also, the CD that you have that you did with Space Time Continuum.
2: Oh, yeah, the Alien Dream Time. Yeah,
5: yeah. Which was very fun. And I'm also familiar with Mr. Sheldrake's writings as well. And I would say to the 25% dissenter faxes that you've been receiving, Art, that they are probably saying that because they're not familiar with a lot of what Mr. McKenna is saying.
1: Well, and a lot of them never will be. It'll go right past them, and they hear one thing only, and they see devils. And,
5: right.
1: You know, that's okay.
5: Right. Actually, in relation to what you're saying there, I would say that gentleman who considered Mr. McKenna to be in league with Satan, that the truth does not have an ideological agenda or anything like that whatsoever. My question to you is, you're familiar with the writings of John Lilly?
2: Sure.
5: In my neighborhood, there's actually an isolation tank center, and I regularly go down there with mushrooms, and I'll hop into the tank while I'm doing mushrooms and whatnot. I'm very fascinated by your writings on DMT, and what I'd like to know is, how would I be able to locate DMT or the plants that come there from?
1: No, I don't know that we can tell that on the air.
2: Well, we can say something. We've already said it's right behind your eyebrows.
5: Right.
2: So that's one thing. The other thing is, the real practical answer is, go to the Internet in terms of, if you want to locate plants in your ecosystem.
1: There you go.
2: There's vast discussion of this and incredible enthusiastic communities. But as Art says, we've already pushed the envelope. I don't think we can start peddling Schedule I substances on the air, nor would we wish to.
1: Nor would you want me to, sir, because then you might not hear me anymore.
5: Right.
1: However, it's on the Internet. Look, it's a lot less dangerous than a lot of the other crap on the Internet, building missiles and bombs and all the rest of that. So...
5: Can I ask you this? Can you give
1: use
5: me
1: a search? Use a search engine.
5: Right.
1: All right.
5: All right. Thanks a lot.
1: That's what they're there for. Wildcard line. You're on the air with Terrence McKenna. Hello.
6: Wow, I actually got through.
1: Yes, sir. It seems that way. Where are you?
6: I'm in Madison, Wisconsin.
1: All right. Go right
2: another
1: ahead.
2: Another hot.
6: Oh, first of all, Art, I just wanted to say about a year ago I talked to you and you were telling me that I was doing myself a lot of harm by using psychedelics, and I think Terrence is just good proof that someone can turn out all right.
1: No, I didn't tell you that.
6: Okay.
1: I didn't tell you you were doing yourself a lot of harm.
6: I thought you did.
1: Nope.
6: No?
1: I wouldn't make that judgment. That's something that only you can conclude.
6: I see. But also, I want to make a suggestion for a guest. I think Terrence might be familiar with him, but have you ever heard of Douglas Rushkoff?
2: Oh, yeah, I know Doug.
6: Yeah.
2: Yeah.
6: I've read many of his books, and...
2: Just what he needs, more publicity.
6: I think he's just a great guy. And.
1: All right, anything else?
6: Yes. Terrence, I have a video called Alien Dreamtime.
2: Yeah.
6: I just want to say I really like it.
2: Oh, yeah, well, that's a thing I did a few years ago with a band called Space Time Continuum, yeah.
6: Yeah.
1: What was the essence of it, Terrence?
2: It was a rave in San Francisco, and I talked about, if you can imagine this, I talked about the impact of psilocybin on human evolution to a backbeat. This is something we haven't gotten into here, Art, but I have a whole other rap on how mushrooms actually impacted and caused the breakthrough to self-reflecting human consciousness. We'll have to save that one for another time.
1: I guess so. Interesting. East of the Rockies, you're on the air with Terrence McKenna. Good morning.
7: Good morning. This is Larry in Peoria, Illinois.
1: Hi, Larry.
7: This is really very interesting because I just recently read some of the excerpts from The Psychedelic Experience by Timothy Leary, just his take on the Tibetan Book of the Dead. And I missed the first part of the show, so I'm sorry if this has already been talked about, but I was wondering what is basically the difference between DMT and LSD.
1: Good question.
2: Well, LSD lasts hours and hours and tends to be, I think my own phrase is, abrasively psychoanalytic. Essentially, I think LSD does what most people think psychedelic drugs do. They cause you to review past memories. They cause you to see your life in a different light, so forth and so on. DMT is not like that. It seems to go beyond the personal dimension. It doesn't matter, I think, who you are or where you started from. It carries you into its own world, a world that is alien on its own terms and doesn't have a lot of information in it about your psychology or your dilemmas. So it's less useful for psychoanalysis and more useful for exploring what I consider to be pretty dramatic paranormal dimensions, considering they're so easily accessed.
7: Mm-hmm. You're speaking about, it's interesting, all this talk about dimensions and going to the next level. I just had a psychedelic experience recently when I had a meditation on the nature of the universe as being like a geometric structure that's so immensely more vast and diverse than you can really explain.
2: Well, I think, you know, there's the vastness of space and time that we know about, but then as we look into the micro dimension and we see how much there is in the atomic and subatomic world, I mean, the world is an amazing and dynamic place. And
1: this is
2: why I'm so down on ideologies, because I think they're dusty mirrors to hold up to the splendor of the felt presence of the living universe.
1: Here's a, I believe, McKenna quote. Quote, Western civilization is a loaded gun pointed at the head of this planet, unquote.
2: Yep.
1: Western civilization is a loaded gun pointed at the head of this planet.
2: And what I think I was referring to there was resource extraction, propaganda, pollution of the atmosphere, and this sort of thing. If we continue to practice our cultural values as we have practiced them over the next 1,000 years, we're going to make the earth unfit for our children, which is a sin and a tragedy of such magnitude we don't even have a name for it.
1: Boy, I sure agree with that. And then this, quote, LSD is a drug that occasionally causes psychotic behavior in persons that have not taken it. Terrence McKenna, quoting Tim Leary in Los Angeles in 1991. Accurate?
2: Yeah. Well, I tried to give that quote to Tim, and he swore to me he'd never said that. So it's sort of hanging out there in the air. But it's a very funny quote, because I think it makes clear to people how agitated you can become by drugs you haven't taken, and how often the people who have the most negative drug reactions are the people who didn't take the drug.
1: You are a heretic. And just one last, as we head toward the bottom of the hour, the mind rests on a foundation of chemical machinery.
2: Yes, it rests on a foundation of chemical machinery. It is not simply the product of chemical machinery any more than I am an automobile when I drive it.
1: All right, well, rest your chemical machine for a moment and we'll come right back. Terrence McKenna from the Big Island of Hawaii is my guest. We've got 30 more. If you've got a question, we've got phone lines. I'm Art Bell, and this is CBC.

0: What a wonderful world.
1: Art Bell is taking calls on the Wild Card Line at 702-727-1295. That's 702-727-1295. First-time callers can reach Art Bell at 702-727-1222. 702-727-1222. Now, here again, Art Bell.
2: Good morning.

0: I've always been so in love with that. All right, Terrence McKenna back in a moment. My guest is Terrence McKenna. Terrence, again, with respect to Timothy, he, of course, as you well know, has been launched into orbit with a number of other notables. And I was just wondering, again, referencing that 25,000 hits of Blue Santos, do you suppose it's possible that Timothy had them launched with himself, and that orbital decay will provide one great last acid rain at about 2012?
1: Well, he did want to prove that you can take it with you.
0: All right. First time caller line, you're on the air with Terrence McKenna. Hello.
2: Hi there.
0: Hi. Where are you?
2: I'm in Nanaimo, B.C.
0: British Columbia. All right.
2: Yeah. I first discovered you, Art, about 3 years ago, and I was getting you very faintly at night from KEX in Oregon.
0: Yes.
2: Now we've got you on CFUN in Vancouver, and we're all real happy about it.
0: Thank you.
2: You keep us up all night. So, Terrence,
1: sure.
2: I've read, I think, all of your books, if not most of them, and in True Hallucinations, there's a part where you have a mushroom in the hut with you and your brother, and he makes a sound.
1: Right.
2: That you describe, but I think nobody else that, you know, unless we were there, we wouldn't understand the sound, makes the mushroom glow or appear to. And you were speaking before about human consciousness interacting through resonance with the universe around us. And I wonder if you could sort of explain how those two things tie in. And in doing so, I'd like to ask you if you've read The Holographic Universe by Michael Talbot.
1: I have read The Holographic Universe. He was a friend of mine. He unfortunately died a few years ago.
2: Oh.
1: Resonance is the principle, almost magical, of action at a distance. You know, you can play a certain open note on the cello, and the piano 50 feet across the room will sound in the same octave. So resonance, we know it exists, it's a musical phenomenon, but what we need to realize, I think, is that resonance is built into time. Time, in a sense, you could say a given moment in time is a kind of hologrammatic interference pattern of past times, and I consider those past times to be in resonance. So one of the things Art and I haven't discussed tonight about my time wave is that it does allow you to look at a certain period of time and decide what it was in resonance with in the past, and those past epochs that are influencing it, then can their influence can be seen in popular fads, furniture styles, what movies are up, that sort of thing.
2: Mm-hmm. Now, with the DMT, you say it's produced in our bodies.
1: It is.
2: And can the DMT molecule in the brain change our electron spin resonance in the molecules in our brain? And can that possibly make our brain act as an antenna that allows us to see all those other things that you're talking about, the
1: Well, these are the kinds of ideas that my brother and I were playing with clear back in the early 70s. And the tragedy, one of the tragedies of the repression of psychedelics, is not that they were taken out of the hands of the curious public, but that they were made off limits to scientific research. Not that anybody put up a sign, but it was very clearly understood that pharmacologists who specialized in psychedelics could expect to be passed over, not promoted, not given the plum jobs. I could spiel off a dozen questions, very interesting central questions about the mechanism of psychedelics that we could answer with ordinary clinical studies. It's simply that how do you do ordinary clinical studies on substances that the government has made illegal? It's impossible.
0: Of course you don't. Wildcard Line, you're on the air with Terrence McKenna. Hi.
3: Wow, this is a very serendipitous meeting. Thank you. I play around with a lot of EEG for the last few years, and I find that I do serendipitous things, but unplanned. Hey, thanks, Art.
0: Sure.
3: What do you think, well, there was one physicist, I can't think of his name, he describes time as nature's way of keeping things from happening all at once.
0: That's exactly what Terrence just said we're going to come to at the zero point, 2012.
3: Yeah. Yeah. Well, I wanted to get back into a little bit of physics, but almost cosmic physics, having to do with black holes.
1: Okay.
3: And I wanted to ask you how you felt about the black hole being nature's way of... the ultimate recycling device in the universe.
1: Well, it certainly is this. Anything which falls into a black hole is deconstructed down to spin and angular momentum, and I think all other information is stripped out of it. I think, you know, if there can be gravitational wells like that, then there can also be the kind of novelty wells that I'm suggesting. In other words...
3: Novelty wells?
1: Well, if statistical probability is not a very clear way of looking at the universe, if in fact probabilities vary through space and time of any given event, then there will be areas of extremely high improbability and conversely probability. So I think we've got to get past this idea of time as a smooth surface and begin to think of it as a kind of landscape, a place where some things are more probable in some places and some things more probable in others. You know, you look for water in the bottom of the valley. You look for glaciers up on the slopes. I think time has a topography. It is a topological surface of some sort, and science in the West has just completely sailed past all this.
3: Well, how is it described? Well, I don't want to make a long thing out of this, but...
1: Well, in Newton, it's described as pure duration, in
3: yes.
1: other words, perfect flatness. Then
3: yes.
1: Einstein mm-hmm. comes along, and he says, well, no, in the presence of massive gravitational objects, space-time has a very smooth and slight curvature. What I'm saying is that even at local scales, time is variable, and that when we explode time at any scale, we discover the same fractal patterns as we're seeing on scales far above and far below it. So really,
3: Or far in and far out of it, too.
1: Far in it and far out of it. So really what it is it's like a Fourier transform or something like that. It's a holographic matrix that is self-similar on many scales. The organization of a galaxy, the organization of an atom, these things in my theory are morphologically linked. They look that way because they are linked across scale and across space and time by an underlying architecture of the universe. You know, there's a big mystery now in cosmology, the dark matter mystery. Where is 90% of the matter? For the galaxies to be hanging together under the laws of gravity, 90% of them must be missing. Well, I say there's no missing matter. What's missing here are some laws. And the law is missing.
3: Could it be consciousness itself?
1: Well, it's this appetite for complexity that every particle in the universe participates in this. The galaxies hang together as spirals because it's the more novel thing to do. Not because they are under the control of gravity, but because there is a cosmic law of aggregation toward novelty that we've missed.
3: Would the Fourier be a way of measuring that, say, with Fourier measurement of the brain itself or an EEG?
1: Well, you could measure it. You could measure it in a Fourier matrix. You could measure it in many different kinds of matrices. The point is to demonstrate it to somebody outside the system who's looking at it. I think the great breakthrough in mathematical modeling of nature in the last 20 years has been the discovery of fractals and self-similarity
0: no question.
1: many scales. And this is part of that. What I'm saying, really, is that time is a fractal structure. It can be defined by a limited set of variables and then iterated on the micro scale, the macro scale, the human scale. They're all operating under the same architectural constraints, but at different scales.
3: You know, when I talk to my friends in the EEG world, I do a lot of EEG spectral analysis and stuff. They think I'm nuts.
1: Well, you thought
3: I say, well, if you want to buy my machine and operate, this is how the universe is. And when I speak in these terms, it's like I'm in a big hall, you know.
1: Well, there's a lot of confusion in the sciences right now. The complexity people are not talking to the dynamics people. The poor materialists have all been crowded into biology. Meanwhile, over in quantum physics, they're talking like occultists. And none of the news has reached psychology and sociology yet. The house of science is in incredible disarray, and it's because sciences wish to describe nature, they've now dispensed with all the easy stuff. Now we're asking questions like, what is language? What is mind? What is process? These are very deep and difficult questions, and I think they're going to cause a revolution in the science and a reformation of its methods, or science is not going to be adequate to the game.
0: Well, perhaps after some period of anarchy.
1: Yes, well, that's what we're going through.
0: East of the Rockies, you're on the air with Terrence McKenna. Hello. Hello there.
4: Hi. I just want to start by saying thanks, and I wanted to say it's an honor to speak to Terrence. I'm a big admirer.
0: Where are you, sir?
4: I'm in St. Louis. My name is Alex. I'm 21 in St. Louis, Missouri.
0: All right.
4: Okay, and I wanted to start by actually commenting on a couple of things that have been said earlier this evening. One, I'm looking really forward to 2012, and I'm looking really forward to being part of human evolution and being in control of that, really. And I wanted to say about the throwing out of the rocks that, you know, it seems kind of like that God has already thrown out the rocks on this planet, you know, and that is plenty as is. You know, that is the way things are, and that's the planet as we have it, and that should be plenty of knowledge as is, you know, for us to understand everything. And I've had some experience with psychedelics, and I'm not finished yet, far from actually. And but the truth to it is that my own personal belief is that you achieve true enlightenment after being sober and meditating in sobriety and getting inside yourself. The truth is not outside, it's inside.
0: That's a very interesting point. Terrence, let me ask you a question. Do you contemplate the possibility that your trip will be complete before 2012? In other words, your personal trip, that you will conclude at some point that you've done as much as you need to do and know what you need to know and don't need to do it anymore.
1: I can imagine that. What I would like to do is take my ideas and turn them over to a general community of interested people and let the chips fall where they may. You know, science is the only human endeavor where you actually get points for proving you're wrong. And I love that approach. I'm not interested in pontificating or building dogma or founding a cult. I'm interested in the ongoing adventure, which is a collective adventure, of generating ideas, testing them against reality and the evidence, discussing them with other people, and then going on to build better ideas. And I cannot believe that Time Wave Zero is finished or complete because I have finished with it. I'm hoping that, like work done by greats in the past, this thing can actually be validated as a real insight into how nature works.
0: Right, well, that would have been an arrogant attitude, and I'm glad to see you not displaying it.
1: Yes, I would like to see this thing broken on the wheel of rational discourse or progressively advanced to new levels.
0: All right. West of the Rockies, without a lot of time left, you're on the air with Terrence McKenna. Hello.
5: Hi. This is Dan from Northern California.
0: Hi, Dan.
5: Hi. Quick question, Terrence.
6: Yeah.
5: On your book, Food of the Gods, you talked about early proto

0: words, most of the people designing and building the internet have psychedelics in their past. Most of the people in the music business, in fashion, in media, in scientific research, medical research, architecture, the dirty little secret about the creativity of 20th century civilization, at least in the last half of the 20th century, is that it rests so firmly on a psychedelic base, and yet we deny that.
1: I've got one final question I've got to pose to you with regard to our discussion on the internet. I interviewed Charles Ostman, an expert in nanotechnology. He predicts that within the next few years, or even less, we will begin to encounter sentient entities within the internet.
0: Artificial intelligences. I believe that will happen. Hans Moravec has written a lot about this. He would be a guy for your show, Art. And he's talked about how these AIs, these artificial intelligences, they learn 50,000 times faster than a human being. Well, you turn one loose on the internet where it can talk to all these computers, it can make 50,000 years of progress in 1 year. Moravec thinks we're not even going to know what hit us when these things come into being.
1: Listen, time as we must measure it is coming to a close. How many books have you written?
0: Five or six, Invisible Landscape, Food of the Gods, Magic Mushroom Grower's Guide, True Hallucinations, Archaic Revival, on and on.
1: Where do people get these? Regular bookstores?
0: They're Bantam and HarperCollins, so any decent bookstore can have them or can order them.
1: All right, suppose somebody would like to send you email on the internet. Now, be careful here.
0: Okay, here it comes. hce@well.com. That's hce, think here comes everybody, at well.com.
1: hce@well.com.
0: Right.
1: That's so appropriate. Here comes everybody, indeed. Are you able to answer the majority of the communications?
0: I try. It may be short. I'm getting about 70 email messages a day. What you're going to do to me, Art, I can't even imagine. But I will make a valiant try. Conciseness counts.
1: All right, it does indeed, and people should understand that with the volume you're about to get, it may be brief. Terrence, what a pleasure it has been. Again, we will do it someday. If they don't toss you into the volcano first, we'll do another interview one day. How about it?
0: Well, I'm worried they may toss you after this one, but if you're there, I'll be here.
1: All right, Terrence, done.
0: Okay.
1: Thank you, my friend.
0: Bye-bye.
1: Take care. From the Big Island of Hawaii, he's headed back up to his mountain. And me, I may be headed for the volcano. Who knows? That's hce@well.com.

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0: right, unregulated anarchy to follow. In other words, open lines coming up. I'm Art Bell, and I know that you're going to have some reaction to the last 4 hours. All kinds of reaction. We'll dive in a moment. All right, well, that earned it. In answer to a question just posed to me in a chat room, is it Art or Ramona? It's Art. And yes, I am in a chat room right now on America Online. And you're welcome to join us. Welcome to join us. It's you just get on AOL and then enter a keyword, Art Bell. You know, go click on keyword and type in Art Bell. It'll take you to the Periscope area. And when you get in there, click on the Grassy Knoll chat room. And boosh, you will be in there with other anarchistically bent people, including myself. West of the Rockies, you're on the air. Hello there.
1: Hi, Art. How you doing?
0: I'm doing.
1: This is Aubrey from San Diego.
0: Yes, sir.
1: I didn't get a chance to get through earlier. I just wanted to relate an experience I had at one time using a hallucinogen. Just during total concentration, I began to imagine molecules in the body, how they're circles, and how they circle each other. And from that, I went out to a planetary scale, how this moon circles the sun, or the earth, and the earth circles the sun, and it went on, and I realized that, or I felt that circles were the key somehow to everything, the universe and everything. And I was had that confirmed one time watching a program about bees and how bees, when they build their hives, they build them in, they're hex-shaped, but hex are just circles attached to each other.
0: Did you know, sir, that, let me see, let me do this. Did you know that about 95% of all the honeybees in the world are gone?
1: I wasn't aware of that.
0: Give that one a little bit of thought in view of what you said, because that is a true fact. Gone. East of the Rockies, you are on the air. Good morning.
2: Yes, this is Don from Pekin, Illinois.
0: Hi, Don.
2: Yeah, I think you're guest is playing with fire and he's going to get burnt.
0: The devil stuff, right?
2: Well, yeah. It's because I think that it's what it's called is pharmacia. And it's basically taking mind-altering drugs.
0: That's what he's doing. I mean, there's no question about it. That's what he's doing.
2: And you try to conjure up demonic forces. And
0: well, now, wait a minute. I don't know that I agree with that. In other words, we can have an argument about consuming pharmaceuticals of the sort discussed.
2: But I
0: don't think that it automatically translates to the conjuring of demonic forces.
2: Well,
0: that comes from you or Terrence or whoever does it. I don't think there's a given that when you do one, you're doing the other.
2: Well, I just like to say
0: that is not to condone it.
2: Yeah, okay. I just want to say that his idea and also the remote viewer's idea of this thing about this new age coming in 2012 or whatever, it's bunk.
0: Do you?
2: I just think it's bunk.
0: Really?
2: If somebody
0: came on and said that a very religious person were to come on and to say the Lord is going to return in 2012, would you be calling and saying, what, bunk?
2: Yes, I would, because no man knows the day and hour.
0: Well, so it is written. I respect your view and your faith, and I don't wish to tangle with it. I asked you a question. You answered it fairly. I don't tangle with anybody's faith, and you certainly are welcome to yours, and I suggest you hold it dear. That may surprise you, or it may appear to you to exhibit too much tolerance. I really don't know, but I don't have a problem with your faith, and I'm sorry you have a problem when you listen to ideas that offend your faith. If it is unshakable, then surely it is not so easily crumbled. West of the Rockies, you're on the air. Hi.
3: Hi.
0: Hello.
3: How are you?
0: How am I?
3: You're doing still nice.
0: Reasonably well, I guess.
3: I'll catch the rest of it when it comes around at 3 o'clock.
0: Yeah, yeah.
3: Calling from Fairbanks.
0: Fairbanks, Alaska.
3: Yeah. The balmy 45 degrees in Fairbanks.
0: Is it really?
3: Yes. When you come to Alaska, don't forget to pack your mosquito repellent.
0: Yeah, I know that during the summer they have mosquitoes.
3: Well, they're out already.
0: They actually have mosquitoes that rival some small model planes.
3: Yeah, state bird.
0: Yeah, birds, right. you're exactly right, and I'll bear that in mind. Anything else?
3: Yeah. I didn't get the show the other night at the time it was going on with the lady on the pet food.
0: Oh, my.
3: That was quite an interesting show.
0: Right.
3: But I can report that in Fairbanks, at least the veterinary clinic that I deal with, the animals go to the Burrow Animal Shelter for cremation.
0: Well, I'll tell you one thing before I...
3: That I know for a fact because the vet has told me, and secondly...
0: Well, that's right. You want to ask. I think everybody needs to know you should ask.
3: The animal shelter takes the crematory, heats the building. It goes into a heat pump under the building, and that's what heats the animal shelter.
0: All right. I appreciate... Oh, that's what heats, so they use it as fuel, huh? Great. Well, I think I prefer that disposal method, certainly, to the one described the other night. In other words, recirculation. In other words, cannibalism. But, you know, I really don't want to get back into that right now. I'm going to try and avoid that. That was rough to do. First time caller line, you're on the air. Hi.
4: Hi, yes. This is Dave. Dave from Tracy, California.
0: Hello, Dave.
4: Hi. I was listening to the show tonight. It was a great show.
0: Thank you.
4: And I was wondering if you know, I'm kind of looking at it as far as other life being out there, and it, does this necessarily mean that maybe you know, with the NASA and the new discoveries being made, mm-hmm. would this, you know, basically null the thought that there is other life out there, or are we just, you know, is
0: not
4: this,
0: at all?
4: This is all okay.
0: No, not at all.
4: Okay, great. Yeah, because I've been reading a lot of things as far as life living in, you know, deep in the ocean without direct, you know, sunlight.
0: We already know it exists.
4: Yeah, so I'm
0: documented that volcanic venting. It exists on the energy given by volcanic venting.
4: So I'm thinking, you know, with the Europa, the moon of Europa, there's probably life, like NASA says, and I'm not sure if they admit to it, but you know, billions of planets could sustain life throughout the universe, and I think that I don't know, maybe this 2012, it just might be in an enlightenment to where we move to a...
0: Well, let me ask you a question, sir.
4: Yeah.
0: Who do you think is more likely to get there first, Terrence McKenna or NASA?
4: I would have to say that Terrence McKenna in the public view, but as far as NASA,
0: that's actually quite a serious question.
4: Yeah, I think NASA knows quite a bit more than what they do tell us. And I think that just goes to show, you know, that they're letting out.
0: Yeah, maybe we've been asking NASA the wrong questions.
4: Well, yeah, that could be. And like I say, you know, I'm sure they, you know, back in the 70s when they looked at the face on Mars, you know, that's just scientific curiosity has to take you from there, even if you don't believe that it is a face on Mars or something. You still have to wonder, you know, without a better picture, you know, what is it?
0: I appreciate your comments, sir. Thank you. How about the rest of you? Who do you think is more likely to get there first? Huh? The Terrence McKenna's or the NASA people? I don't think I need to explain that question. Wildcard line, you're on the air. Good morning.
5: KQMS, Redding, California.
0: There she is.
5: How come you always say that?
0: I don't know.
5: Just.
0: I guess it's like a knee-jerk reaction.
5: Okay. A pagan? Didn't you tell me that you were Irish?
0: English, Irish, French,
5: Celtic.
0: Indian.
5: You have a Celtic background?
0: Yeah. Mm-hmm.
5: Your ancestors, before Christianity came to Europe, were pagans.
0: Probably.
5: The old religion that was in place...
0: I'm not insulted by that.
5: Oh, no. I consider you one of us now.
0: I don't know what my ancestors did.
5: Well, I do, because I looked it up. And the old religion that they practice is the one that we practice in my household. And that is a pagan. You asked me. I had to think about it. Nobody's ever asked me before.
0: So you thought about it, and now you have subscribed to it.
5: No. I have always subscribed to it. I've never really put it into words.
0: So you thought about my words, and you have subscribed to them.
5: No, I thought about your words, and I came up with a definition.
0: Which you consider to be accurate and describes you.
5: No, I just made it up for you.
0: Well, then, what do you mean you made it up for me? You made it up to please me?
5: No, I made it up because you asked me a question and I wanted to give you an answer.
0: Well, I thought you just did, and it was affirmative, confirming that you say, yes, you are a pagan.
5: Yes.
0: So what part of this have I not understood correctly? In other
5: words, you
0: are...
5: asked me what a pagan was.
0: Uh-huh.
5: And
0: then now, today, you're coming and you're saying, I am indeed.
5: Right.
0: Are you not?
5: Mm-hmm. Well, listen, pagan ancestors also used a 13-month lunar calendar.
0: And that's true.
5: Yeah, and it's very interesting. Each month they ascribed a tree to it, and so I looked yours up.
0: And?
5: It's no surprise that you are the oak, the mighty oak. But listen, in the personality profile, the first line was, the person who's born in the month of the oak is inclined to tell the truth without any regard to the consequences.
0: Yeah, that's me, all right.
5: I know it's you. I know. I thought, that is so you.
0: It is. It is. You're exactly right. Thanks. It's true. I really don't care. I mean, I would just as soon be able to do whatever comes up and seems logical to do next, or not do it, if you follow me. Oh, west of the Rockies, you're on the air. Hi.
6: Hi, Art. This is John from Bonnie Lake.
0: Hello, John.
6: Washington.
0: Oh, yeah. Yes.
6: Well, I just wanted to mention, you know, that the Bible does say that at the that every knee shall bow and tongue confess that
0: mm-hmm.
6: Christ is Lord.
0: Yep.
6: And I also would like to tell you that the science of mysticism is very old, and the prophets of old fought against it. And the reason for it was, as some of your callers have already tried to tell you, that we do open ourselves up to ungainly forces, evil. And,
0: but you open yourself up. Why can't you imagine that you open yourself up to more than just that? In other words, there may be a whole field of things out there, some of them very godlike, and some of them, as you imagine, evil. Why can't you imagine that both may be lurking?
6: Because I do, but the Holy Spirit is the good, and every other definition that follows suit. I mean, you know, when Pharaoh and the old people of old stood up against God by using their mysticism of science. That tells us right there.
0: Okay. Well, I would not in a million years, sir, argue with you or try to convince you otherwise. That is me. And I'm happy to listen to you and your views, which I just did. And I am sorry that you are threatened by discussion of anything that doesn't quite fit into that very, very narrow, specific a belief system. First-time caller line, you're on the air. Hi.
7: Art?
0: Yes?
7: How are you doing tonight?
0: Well, you're listening.
7: Oh, yeah. Hey, I really liked your last guest. He was great.
0: Yes, he was very good.
7: Yeah. And, he stirred something up in me. I've experienced some time travel.
0: Well, he suggests that really has not occurred yet. If you heard his comment on time travel, it was in response to my question, if there is time travel, then where are the time travelers? His answer was that they will not be here until time travel is invented.
7: Yeah, but he's talking about physical.
0: No, he was not defining whether at that moment that it becomes possible it will be metaphysical or physical. He wasn't defining that. He was merely saying when it becomes possible, through whatever means, we will then experience many, many time travelers. It is the most interesting answer I've ever heard to that dilemma.
7: He never explored one aspect of time travel through our genetic code.
0: Well, you're right. You certainly are correct, and as a matter of fact, the discussion we had the other night after the 2020 program may be centered right there. In other words, when organs are transplanted from one person to another, there may be a genetic memory that is passed on and then fades as time goes on, as would seem to be evidenced by those who feel some special urgings or cravings or believe they are for a period of time part of another for some period of time. That may be a genetic a transference. A wild card line, you're on the air. Good morning.
8: Hi, Art. How are you?
0: All right.
8: This is Mike Glendale, California.
0: Yes, sir.
8: A couple of points. You know, whether it be Bible prophecy or remote viewing or any of these areas, you know, it's speculation. It's anything but an exact science. You know, the remote viewers can't see beyond 212 or 217.
0: 2012, yeah.
8: And our conclusions are just our conclusions. They don't mean anything. Just like Bible prophecy and people that want to turn it into a fairy tale, it doesn't mean nothing. And we have to look at these things. We have to study them scientifically rather than this knee-jerk reaction to go off into the wild blue yonder with speculation. And we have to stick with science, what we know, what we can hold on to, and not all this other...
0: Well, I know, but we also at the same time do not want to be blind to the possibility that there are avenues other than the ones we have yet traveled down, if you follow me. This is CBC.
9: The devil went down to Georgia. He was looking for a soul to steal. He was in a bind, but he was way behind. He was willing to make a deal. When he came across this young man sawing on a fiddle and playing it hot, and the devil jumped up on a hickory stump and said, "Boy, let me tell you what. I guess you didn't know it, but I'm a fiddle player too. And if you care to take a dare, I'll make a bet with you. Now you play pretty good fiddle, boy, but give the devil his due. I bet a fiddle of gold against your soul, because I think I'm better than you."

0: Art Bell is taking calls on the Wild Card Line at 702-727-1295. That's 702-727-1295. First-time callers can reach Art Bell at 702-727-1222. 702-727-1222. Now, here again, Art Bell.
1: Once again, here I am. Top of the morning, everybody. Great to be here in these waning moments. Flew by, didn't it? Terrence McKenna. That was fun. All right. This is fun, too. To be able to tell you about the best portable radio in the world. All right. Don't forget, tomorrow night, Sean David Morton will be here at 11 o'clock. And then at the midnight hour, the witching hour here on the West Coast, we will have, with a voice-changing device, Victor, if everything goes as planned. Now, it doesn't always. Victor is the person responsible for taking the video that is alleged to be that of a alien creature being interrogated at Area 51 and smuggled out. It will be a one-hour opportunity to ask Victor questions. Now, that photograph, the second photograph, is on my website right now. It is a worldwide exclusive. It is nowhere else. So take a look at it. If you can, between now and tomorrow night's show, take a look at the photograph. It is what we will be discussing. Actually, it'll be a wider discussion, but it is relevant in the sense that it's from the video that Victor smuggled out of Area 51. My website, and of course you can jump to Terrence's from my website as well, is www.artbell.com. And I noticed that it has just now gone over 2.5 million main page hits since the first of the year. I think it's 2,504,832 as I read it right now. So there you are. Anyway, make it on up there and take a look, for heaven's sakes. I think you'll be, at the very least, intrigued, and certainly you don't want to miss Sean David Morton, nor do you want to miss Victor, actually later tonight. West of the Rockies, you're on the air. Hi. Going once, going twice, gone. East of the Rockies, you're on the air.
2: Hi, Art.
1: Hello.
2: I'm calling from Greenville, South Carolina.
1: Yes, ma'am.
2: And you go off the air here at 5 a.m., so I'm afraid I've missed the last hour and a half. But
1: well, it happens.
2: Yeah. If you could put up with another Christian for just a moment.
1: Well, I can put up with them, period. No problem.
2: A couple hours ago when that one Christian called in and said that your guest was a disciple of Satan.
1: Yes.
2: I'm sure you probably know that he did not mean that your guest was in a conspiracy with Satan, knowingly perpetrating lies and deception.
1: Well, he made it sound that way.
2: I mean,
1: the tone of the voice and so forth.
2: Right. Well, what you probably understand, by the way, I'm halfway through your book and I enjoy it very much.
1: The Quick Hitting.
2: Yes.
1: I'm glad. It will get better as you go.
2: Oh, I'm in diseases and famines, so I've got earth changes and the end.
1: Oh, yes. The end indeed.
2: Right. And you probably know that your book, The Quickening, in Matthew chapter 24, was prophesied by Jesus Christ. And he called it the beginnings of sorrows. And when you look that up, it means birth pangs. And you know that when a woman is having a baby, the contractions come closer and closer together.
1: Yeah, I know all of that, yes. I know
2: right.
1: I know that, and I am not in denial with regard to it, nor do I disregard the probability that that connection is the correct connection. I simply explore others as well.
2: Right.
1: Which will cause me to be thrown in a volcano eventually.
2: No, but I think you will. I'm hoping in my heart that you do come to a knowledge of the truth. And what I wanted to say about the caller's tone of voice and a lot of, well, some Christians. Now, I know some Christians are out there and they're militant, and you said, like, if a UFO landed and an alien appeared, they'd be there with their shotgun to
1: blow it away. You know they would.
2: Right. Right, and Christ has, that has absolutely nothing to do with Christ, neither does lobbying in Congress, by the way, because if Christ wanted to, he could have lobbied the Roman government, and the only people he yelled at were the religious people.
1: Well, if people who sinned and were bad were struck down first so all the rest of us could observe, who do you think would be the first to go? After the lawyers.
2: I don't know. Everybody, I guess.
1: That's right. They're Last Man Standing. Wasn't there a movie, Last Man Standing? West of the Rockies, you're on the air. Hello.
3: Hey, Arpel. Thanks a lot for taking my call.
1: Sure.
3: This is, the D-Man from KPRO, Central Coast, San Francisco County.
1: Yes, sir.
3: How are you today?
1: Just fine.
3: All right. I just wanted to make a point of my past. I tried hallucinogenics, and what these guys described and what I've experienced is two different things. I would never do them again, put it that way, because, and I do have an open mind, by the way, but it distorted and made things totally...
1: hallucinogenic.
3: Well, let's put it this way.
1: Yeah, look, that's a rational decision. Nobody, certainly not me, I would not argue with your decision. You tried it, and so with experience, you're saying no thanks.
3: It damn near scared the hell out of me, to tell you the truth. I don't know if I'd ever want to go back there again, because I'm still digging in. You have a nice night.
1: You too, sir. Thank you very much for the call. East of the Rockies, you're on the air. Good morning.
4: Good morning. Let me get my radio.
1: Yep, get that radio off. That's very important.
4: This is JJ from Austin.
1: Yes, JJ.
4: Hi, Art. I have two things. First of all, the gentleman that called earlier that said no man would know the date, nor the hour.
1: Yeah. Mm-hmm.
4: But didn't say anything about the year. Well, somebody might know the year. You never know.
1: Well, JJ, your feet are now dangling in the volcano. What's point number two?
4: Two is, I believe that the definition of a pagan is a religion of tribal origin. From ancient, you know, like even Native Americans.
1: Well, that might be a little narrow. I mean, it might fit, but I think that the definition of a pagan is a lot broader than that, JJ. First time caller line, you're on the air.
5: Am I?
1: Well, I mean, we could have a discussion about it, but
5: I'll take
1: I said you were, so you're going to have to try and believe me.
5: Okay. This is Reed from Portland.
1: Reed, speak into your phone like you mean it.
5: I mean it, Art.
1: All right, no louder. Louder. I need volume.
5: Okay, can you hear me?
1: Oh, now you're cooking.
5: All right. Someone called earlier speaking about time travel, and you stated that...
1: I asked.
5: Well, you gave the impression that Terrence McKenna said that that was not possible at this point.
1: Well, he did say that, essentially. He said that it will not be possible... And once it does become possible, then the time travelers will be here. The proof that it is not now possible is that they are not.
5: He also said something on the CD, Alien Dream Time, that the psychedelic experience was something that brought you into a hyperspace in which you could look down upon the past and the present, which is not the same.
1: Okay, but that's not quite to say you're traveling. That is to say, you are observing. If you could imagine, you are not. Imagine a highway, okay? You're not on the highway. You're in a helicopter way up there, and you can see cars 5 miles back and 5 miles ahead. You're not traveling on the highway. You're observing the traffic upon it.
5: Exactly, but it would give the observer the experience or the impression of traveling along the highway.
1: Okay, fair enough, but that is not to say that is what you are doing, and that is a very important thing to delineate. West of the Rockies, you're on the air. Hi.
6: Good morning, Art.
1: Good morning.
6: Mitch, the Magic Christian, calling you from Ventura, California.
1: Uh-huh.
6: Yeah, I just wanted to drop my two cents in on this Christian versus, it seems to be shaping up, Christian versus the Lion of Terrence McKenna. Terrence is a monster, and I mean that in my lexicon, that's high praise. He's right up there in the troika with Richard C. Hoagland and Stan Dale, as far as I'm concerned. He's awesome.
1: Yeah.
6: And one of the things I wanted to get to before, I mean, just jump in, was how does Ramona know about the hits of acid? Your wife sounds like she might be a little hipper than you, huh?
1: Use your imagination. I mean, come on.
6: Anyway, concerning...
1: Wait, what do you think? We've been living here in a vacuum?
6: Yeah, well, okay. Anyway, getting back to the condemnation thing on Terrence, you know, I want you guys out there that are listening, my brothers and sisters in Christ, to concentrate on the love of Jesus, you know. There is now no condemnation, that kind of thing. And I also want to talk about substances and things. After an acid trip that I had back during my teens, I realized that there were no evil things. You know, you don't give a child a gun, right? Because it's a dangerous object.
1: Yes.
6: And so you don't give people who are full of fear things like LSD or DMT or any of the other psychedelic drugs because they're going to have, like that caller a couple callers ago, bad experiences. You got to be well-grounded to, you know, what do you call it, the ally?
1: That's a reasonable comment, thank you. It really is one of the more reasonable comments you've ever made. And, of course, we all know... Guns don't kill people. Rarely do they leap on up off the table and spray, that's the popular phrase, spray bullets about the room, putting holes through Christian-believing people. They just don't do that. It's the Christian-believing people and others who do that. First-time caller line, you're on the air. Hello. Going, going, gone. East of the Rockies, you're on the air. Good morning.
7: Hi, Art. It's Clint from Bismarck, North Dakota again.
1: Good. Welcome.
7: Looks like the news is getting a little closer to me here with all this Air Force business you were talking about last night. I noticed the news is all full of that kind of business again. Everybody's saying how she was mistreated and it's a travesty of justice and all that kind of brouhaha.
1: I think she got away rather... lightly under the circumstances, and the circumstances were not just that she committed adultery.
7: No.
1: The circumstances were lies and disobedience, not following direct orders, and lots of stuff the military doesn't like.
7: Yeah, I really couldn't agree with the argument that, well, everybody else does it. That was the big thing I thought. You know, that never got me out of trouble when I was in grade school. I certainly don't think it should get anybody out of trouble in the Air Force.
1: Well, it never got me out of trouble at home. I mean, I had two sisters, and I tried that one out on my parents many times.
7: Yeah.
1: They were both Marines. It never worked. It never worked.
7: Back to the topic at hand, I was worried about that, where they said, okay, if somebody invents a time machine in the future, then those time travelers will appear here.
1: Well, Terrence was suggesting that there will come a time when that machine will be invented. And from that moment on, you will see many tens of thousands or millions of time travelers.
7: Sure, but say this moment in this place always exists because that's where they would travel to. So, I mean, this moment would not exist without those time travelers coming back because if it did, then how could they travel here? I guess a guy could really tie himself in the knots trying to think about that.
1: Yeah, you're trying to destroy me in the final minutes of the show, and I won't put up with it.
7: I really hate to do that. Have a good morning, Art.
1: You too. Thank you very much. West of the Rockies, you're on the air. Good morning.
8: Oh, good morning. This is Phil out of Oregon.
1: Yes, Phil.
8: Well, I was sitting here listening to folks come call in and complain about possibilities being nil. Well, I try to keep an open mind. Well, regardless.
1: What possibilities being new?
8: Oh, any possibilities of time travel.
1: Possibilities are endless. Absolutely endless.
8: Yes, sir. 100% I agree.
1: The only limiting factor is that which sits on your shoulder.
8: Yes, indeed it is. I was glad to hear a Terrence McKenna on tonight. I've never heard him before. Has he been
1: No, he's never been on my program before. I mean, Terrence has been around quite a while, actually, but it's a first visit to my program. But I tend, I tend to do different things here. I keep trying to tell people.
8: Oh, invite him back, by all means. Food to the Gods, Invisible Landscape were a couple of his books I wrote down quickly, and I will check local Walden's bookstore. He said it was available anywhere.
1: That's what he said.
8: Well, my idea
1: except where there have been massive burnings, probably.
8: Volcano, things of the sort. I just started listening to you recently. I've really tuned in with your show. Thanks for being on.
1: Well, thanks for calling.
8: Well, I used LSD occasionally when I was younger. I found that it definitely intensified the senses. I don't know how much enlightenment I gained from it, but
1: I don't know how strong are your memories of it?
8: Oh, very clear. I didn't have any major problems with it. Hallucinations that would cause me to attempt suicide.
1: Uh-huh.
8: It was an enjoyable experience for the most part.
1: Well,
8: I never got to the point that these gentlemen were at, where they have had visions or
1: regular journeys.
8: Yes, sir.
1: Mm-hmm.
8: I never achieved that point. I no longer use it, and that's of my own choice. I wouldn't recommend anybody trying to...
1: Sure, and as I said to another fellow, that's what I consider to be a rational decision.
8: I wouldn't recommend anybody trying to buy it off of the streets, per se. I found his Magic Mushroom Grower's Guide an interesting alternative.
1: Oh, you read that book?
8: No, sir. I got that written down as well.
1: Uh-huh. Well, it's a very, very good point. In other words, what is purchased off the street is utterly an unknown, and unless you are a chemist of great repute and you can carefully analyze exactly what it is, then you have no idea whatsoever what you're getting. And that probably would lead the inexperienced but eager to consider natural substances, that is, grown directly without modification from the earth. First-time caller line, you're on the air. Hello.
9: Hello.
1: Hi.
9: Art, I just wanted to call in because I'm a little bit troubled that all of the people seem to be calling in favor of the your guest, who I really enjoyed earlier.
1: Well, now, I would say it's about 50-50 in the last hour, if you count the people who said he was the devil.
9: Right, but I guess what concerns me is that everyone who seems to be calling in favor of him are people who have either taken or want to take psychedelics.
1: Well, that would be natural, though, wouldn't it? I mean, he is probably Tim Leary's successor,
9: mm-hmm.
1: So it would follow that they would probably be predisposed to agreeing with him.
9: Well, I just wanted to say that, you know, I've never taken any drugs at all, and I found his comments to be very interesting and very enlightening.
1: Well, look, he was obviously extremely literate, extremely articulate.
9: Sure.
1: And you can argue with the premises presented,
9: mm-hmm.
1: But I don't think you can make a case that his brain has been frizzed.
9: Right. Well, I think
1: You could, but...
9: Yeah, I mean, I think he just has some very interesting ideas, and regardless, I hate to see, you know, mind-expanding ideas always linked to, not always linked, but, you know, in this case, so frequently linked to the use of psychedelics, because,
1: mm-hmm.
9: you know, there are other things that you can do to expand your mind and...
1: Of course.
9: Have new experiences and things like that as well,
1: I would say, in fact, the great majority of my guests... who have talked of similar spiritual things,
9: mm-hmm.
1: Have made very strong claims that the very same things can be achieved without the use of psychedelics. This was merely another view.
9: Mm-hmm. Well, thanks for having him on. It was very interesting.
1: It was. Now, listen, you get the honors tonight because we're out of time. So,
9: uh-oh.
1: In your own words, sir.
9: I'm sorry. I don't know what you're asking.
1: Oh, say goodnight.
9: Well, good night to everybody. Thanks for having me on.
1: See, that's how it's done. It's that simple. I'm Art Bell. See you tomorrow night. Good night, all.

0: Hello.
1: All right. Have you ever noticed how there's this quality to reality which comes and goes and kind of ebbs and flows, and nobody ever mentions it or has a name for it, except some people call it a bad hair day, or some people say things are really weird recently. And I think we never notice it and we never talk about it because we're embedded in a culture that expects us to believe that all times are the same, and that your bank account doesn't fluctuate except according to the vicissitudes of your own existence. In other words, every moment is expected to be the same, and yet this isn't what we experience. And so what I noticed was that running through reality is the ebb and flow of novelty. And some days, and some years, and some centuries are very novel indeed, and some ain't. And they come and go on all scales, differently, interweaving, resonantly. And this is what time seems to be. And science has overlooked this most salient of facts about nature, that nature is a novelty conserving engine, and that from the very first moments of that most improbable Big Bang, novelty has been conserved, because in the very beginning there was only an ocean of energy pouring into the universe. There were no planets, no stars, no molecules, no atoms, no magnetic fields. There was only an ocean of free electrons. And then time passed, and the universe cooled, and novel structures crystallized out of disorder. First, atoms. Atoms of hydrogen and helium aggregating into stars. And at the center of those stars, the temperature and the pressure created something which had never been seen before, which was fusion, and fusion cooking in the hearts of stars brought forth more novelty. Heavy elements, iron, carbon, four-valent carbon. And as time passed, there were not only then elemental systems, but because of the presence of carbon and the lower temperatures in the universe, molecular structures. And out of molecules come simple subsets of organisms, the genetic machinery for transcripting information, aggregating into membranes, always binding novelty, always condensing time, always building and conserving upon complexity, and always faster and faster and faster. And then we come to ourselves, And where do we fit into all of this? 5 million years ago, we were an animal of some sort. Where will we be 5 million years from tonight? What we represent is not a sideshow or an epiphenomena or an ancillary something or other on the edge of nowhere. What we represent is the nexus of concrescent novelty that has been moving itself together, complexifying itself, folding itself in upon itself for billions and billions of years. There is, so far as we know, nothing more advanced than what is sitting behind your eyes. The human neocortex is the most densely ramified and complexified structure in the known universe. We are the cutting edge of organismic transformation of matter in this cosmos. And this has been going on for a while, since the discovery of fire, since the discovery of language. But now, and by now, I mean for the last 10,000 years, we've been into something new. Not genetic information, not genetic mutation, not natural selection, but epigenetic activity, writing, theater, poetry, dance, art, tattooing, body piercing, and philosophy. And these things have accelerated the ingression into novelty so that we have become an idea-excreting force in nature that builds temples, builds cities, builds machines, social engines, plans, and spreads over the earth, into space, into the microphysical domain, into the macrophysical domain. We, who 5 million years ago were animals, can kindle in our deserts, and if necessary upon the cities of our enemies, the very energy which lights the stars at night. Now, something peculiar is going on here. Something is calling us out of nature and sculpting us in its own image. And the confrontation with this something is now not so far away. This is what the impending apparent end of everything actually means. It means that the denouement of human history is about to occur and is about to be revealed as a universal process of concressing and expressing novelty that is now going to become so intensified that it is going to flow over into another dimension. You can feel it. You can feel it in your own dreams. You can feel it in your own trips. You can feel that we're approaching the cusp of a catastrophe, and that beyond that cusp, we are unrecognizable to ourselves. The wave of novelty that has rolled unbroken since the birth of the universe has now focused and coalesced itself in our species. And if it seems unlikely to you that the world is about to transform itself, then think of it this way. Think of a pond, and think of how if the surface of the pond begins to boil, that's the signal that some enormous protean form is about to break the surface of the pond and reveal itself. Human history is the boiling of the pond surface of ordinary biology. We are flesh, which has been caught in the grip of some kind of an attractor that lies ahead of us in time and that is sculpting us to its ends, speaking to us through psychedelics, through visions, through culture and technology. Consciousness, the language-forming capacity in our species, is propelling itself forward as though it were going to shed the monkey body and leap into some extra surreal space that surrounds us but that we cannot currently see. Even the people who run the planet, the World Bank, the IMF, you name it, they know that the history is ending. They know by the reports which cross their desks that what the disappearance of the ozone hole, the toxification of the ocean, the clearing of the rainforest, what this means is that the womb of the planet has reached its finite limits and that the human species has now, without choice, begun the descent down the birth canal of collective transformation toward something right around the corner and nearly completely unimaginable. And this is where the psychedelic shaman comes in, because I believe that what we really contact through psychedelics is a kind of hyperspace. And from that hyperspace, we look down on... we look down on both the past and the future, and we anticipate the end. And a shaman is someone who has seen the end, and therefore is a trickster, because you don't worry if you've seen the end. If you know how it comes out, you go back and you take your place in the play and you let it all roll on without anxiety. This is what boundary dissolution means. It means nothing less than the anticipation of the end state of human history, a return to the archaic mode, a rediscovery of the orgiastic freedom of the African grasslands of 20,000 years ago, a techno-escape forward into a future that looks more like the past than the future, because materialism, consumerism, product fetishism, all of these things will be eliminated, and technology will become nanotechnology and disappear from our physical presence. If we have the dream, if we allow the wave of novelty to propel us toward the creativity that is inimical to the human condition, this is what we're talking about here. Psychedelics as a catalyst to the human imagination. Psychedelics as a catalyst for language. Because what cannot be said cannot be created by the community. So what we need then is the forced evolution of language. And the way to do that is to go back to the agents that created language in the very first place. And that means the psychedelic plants, the Gaian logos, and the mysterious beckoning extraterrestrial minds beyond, hooking ourselves back up into the chakras of the hierarchy of nature, turning ourselves over to the mind of the totally other that created us and brought us forth out of animal organization. We are somehow part of the planetary destiny. How well we do determines how well the experiment of life on Earth does, because we have become the cutting edge of that experiment. We define it, and we hold in our hands the power to make or to break it. This is not a dress rehearsal for the apocalypse. This is not a pseudo-millennium. This is the real thing, folks. This is not a test. This is the last chance before things become so dissipated that there is no chance.

overarching metaphor which holds it all together, which is the celebration of mind as play, the celebration of love as a genuine social value in the community. This is what they have suppressed so long. This is why they are so afraid of the psychedelics, because they understand that once you touch the inner core of your own and someone else's being, you can't be led into thing fetishism and consumerism. The message of psychedelics is that culture can be re-engineered as a set of emotional values rather than products. This is terrifying news. And if we are able to make this point, then we can pull back. We can pull back and we can transcend. 9 times in the last million years, the ice has ground south from the poles, pushing human populations ahead of it. And those people didn't fuck up. Why should we, then? We are all survivors. We are the inheritors of a million years of striving for the unspeakable. And now, with the engines of technology in our hands, we ought to be able to reach out and actually exteriorize the human soul at the end of time. Invoke it into existence like a UFO and open the violet doorway into hyperspace and walk through it out of profane history and into the world beyond the grave, beyond shamanism, beyond the end of history, into the galactic millennium that has beckoned to us for millions of years across space and time. This is the moment. A planet brings forth an opportunity like this only once in its lifetime. And we are ready, and we are poised, and as a community, we are ready to move into it, to claim it, to make it our own. It's there. Go for it. And thank you.

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1: From the high desert and the great American Southwest, I bid you good evening or good morning, as the case may be, depending on your time zone. All these prolific time zones actually stretching from the Hawaiian and Tahitian island chains in the west all the way east to the Caribbean and the U.S. Virgin Islands, south into South America, north to the pole, and worldwide on the internet. This is Coast to Coast AM. I'm Art Bell. Top of the whatever time of day it is to you. Great to be here. Coming up, Stan Tenen. Stan Tenen. We're going to be talking about Bible codes and a lot more. So stand by. It's going to be a standby. It's going to be a very interesting evening, I can assure you. Very much looking forward to it. I have got the distinct pleasure of welcoming KFYO AM in Lubbock, Texas.

0: There's 790 on the dial in Lubbock, Texas, and welcome aboard. Glad to be back in Lubbock. Also, WFMN in Jackson, Mississippi. And I guess they're a big one down there, 25,000 watts, heard throughout the regional area. WFMN, FM, beginning tonight, beginning now. Glad to have you aboard. Also welcoming WTKF. They would be at 107.3 on the dial in Newport, North Carolina. Another big one, 25,000 watts, probably heard all over the place. All over the place in North Carolina, that portion of North Carolina. So welcome aboard to all of those stations. Now, we're going to be talking about codes in the Bible here in a moment. Stan Tenen is the director of research for the Meru Foundation of Sharon, Massachusetts. He has a B.S. in physics, 1963, from the New York Polytechnic Institute. Mr. Tenen has designed and produced optical and electronic equipment for doctors and surgeons. He holds several patents in his own right. In 1968, while examining the Hebrew text of Genesis, Mr. Tenen noticed what appeared to be a pattern in the arrangement of the letters. This observation, which prompted 30 years of research into the history and mythology of the text, has led to a meaningful understanding of traditional teachings in a modern context. Now, many of you will be familiar with the work of Michael Drosnin, who wrote the Bible Codes. And Mr. Drosnin's take on the Bible Codes is that they relate prophecy, that they tell us about things to come. And I think that Stan Tenen's explanation of what he has found is far more elegant in every way you can imagine. Stan, welcome to the program.
1: Thank you, Art. It's really good to be back on. I appreciate it very much. We had an excellent time about a month ago.
0: Yes, we did. I'm sort of curious. Why do you think, Stan, that Michael Drosnin stumbled into the Bible Codes and you stumbled into the Bible Codes? I don't know if anybody else is doing serious work in the area, but you must have been for a long time doing parallel work with Mr. Drosnin.
1: Well, actually, our situation was somewhat different. I don't know Michael Drosnin, but my understanding is that he's a journalist. He's a reporter, and that what he is reporting on are published works and some unpublished works by statisticians, mostly in Israel now, some of whom were originally at UCLA a few years ago. I remember reading some of the pre-publication papers that were submitted to Statistical Science on the codes at the office of a friend of mine at UC Berkeley about maybe 5 or 6 years ago now. And so there's been a lot of time to think about this. But this is modern work. This was done statistically using computers in the last 10 or 15 years at most. In fact, there was other work done much earlier by a Rabbi Weissmandel around the turn of the century. Uh-huh. Obviously, he didn't have computers. But when I started my work, I didn't know about Rabbi Weissmandel at all, and the statistical codes in the Bible and the Torah hadn't been done yet either. My approach to this was completely separate and was a kind of a mystery tale, an adventure, because I really didn't have any idea where it was going to lead when I first noticed these patterns simply by looking at the text in 1968.
0: All right, well, these patterns, if they are real, have to be repeatable and unambiguous. In other words, that's the scientific method. They have to be repeatable, something you can see again and again and again throughout the text. Or is it in just a portion of the text or all of it?
1: The statistical work is through the five books of Moses. And one of the astonishing things about that work is that the patterns that are statistically most robust are found to be distributed through all five books, which is something that's very disturbing to the academic Bible scholars who believe that the five books of Moses were actually composed by humans over about a 1,000-year period. And So finding codes in letter sequences that extend through all five books would seem to be impossible from an academic scholarship point of view, which means that they have a different explanation than the explanation of the religious scholars. My explanation is a third explanation, which seems to resolve the two in an unexpected way.
0: It resolves the two. All right, so that the average human being can understand what we're talking about here. People say codes in the Bible. Baloney. The Bible says and means exactly what it says and means. There's no need for hidden meaning in the Bible. It means just what it says. As you read Genesis, it means precisely what it says. How do you argue that's not so? I mean,
1: well, there's a couple of different problems with that. One, I'm not a Bible scholar in terms of the understanding of the narrative stories in the Bible. Obviously, I've read the Bible. I've read through the Hebrew Bible. We read through the Hebrew Bible on a yearly cycle in Judaism. So I've read through the Hebrew Bible and the English translations, and I'm just not an expert in that.
0: All right. Can we talk about Genesis? Genesis is the story of
1: creation.
0: Well,
1: let me tell you the teaching here. This is what most people don't know. First, the Bible we have in English is a translation of one form or another. The most common in the United States is the so-called King James translation.
0: Yes.
1: Which is basically very similar to the others. There are minor differences. The official Hebrew translation is a little different than the King James. The Catholic is a little different than the Protestant versions. But these are in English. The original text of the Hebrew Bible is not written in English. It's written in Hebrew. And Hebrew has a different number of letters in the alphabet, and obviously the words are spelled differently than in English.
0: Right.
1: And what most people don't know about the Hebrew Bible is that both scholars, academic and religious scholars, agree that the oldest versions of the Hebrew Bible, which none exist now, but nevertheless this is understood, were not, the text wasn't broken up into words. It was literally a sequence of Hebrew letters. And even more interestingly, Hebrew doesn't use vowels as letters normally, so that you literally can't even read the text unless you know where to divide it up into words, unless you know how it's properly vowelized. And then you can read words that you can translate and that you can assemble into sentences and verses, and that leads to the English translation that we all know and love.
0: Even though it's hard reading the King James Version, and it is hard in a lot of ways for me. I've sat down and I've read, and it reads hard, but it does make sense.
1: That's right. That's right. And there's absolutely every reason to believe that the sages and scholars who worked on these texts, worked on these translations, did the absolute best job they could. But it's necessary to understand that there is a very ancient teaching about the Hebrew Bible, which is the source of all of this, that very few non-Jews, and even not very many Jews, really know about. I can probably dig up a quotation here directly for you if someone calls in and really wants it. But there's a Kabbalistic teaching that the very worst tragedy that ever occurred in Judaism was not the golden calf, which everyone would think of as the worst thing that you could do, but the rabbis actually taught that it was the translation of the Hebrew Bible into Greek, the Septuagint translation, the original translation from Hebrew into a modern language,
0: mm-hmm.
1: that was the worst tragedy. Why do they say that? Because they said the original Hebrew wasn't just a narrative story. It also included patterns in the sequences of letters, which when you make a translation are lost. And the tragedy was that the Hebrew Bible became known only as a narrative story. Now, I'm not disputing the narrative story. That's not an issue here. But in fact, the original teachings are that it was more than that.
0: Right.
1: When you make a translation, obviously you lose. You scramble up the letters. It's not even the same alphabet.
0: All right. When you look at the original text, how do you find these codes?
1: Well, it's really, really quite simple. First, let's describe the statistical codes that have been reported on in Michael Drosnin's book and in the statistics. They're very simple. What the statisticians did is they asked the computer to search for a wide range of possible so-called letter equal interval letter skip patterns. They would count through, say, 10 letters and write down a letter. And then they count another 10 letters and write down the letter that occurred there.
0: Right.
1: And they would find that these repeated skip patterns spelled out words. For instance, the word Torah is spelled out at a skip of 49 letters, starting pretty close to the beginning of Genesis.
0: Mm-hmm.
1: It is repeated at the beginning of Exodus, and it's repeated in an inverted or a related form as you go through the five books. Mm-hmm. And the skip is always the same. It's 49 letters. In fact, if you actually examine a table of these so-called equal interval letter skip patterns, you find they fall into two main classes, and this is very important in understanding what's going on. One class is letter skip patterns that are long, say 26 letters or 49 or 50 letters. Those patterns are very statistically robust. One can demonstrate with a high degree of statistical reliability that those patterns can't be accidental. They are really, and I use the word advisedly, woven into the text.
0: Woven, right. I remember that from the last interview.
1: This is very important.
0: Woven in. It is important. But here's my question.
1: Well, let me finish. The other patterns, the ones that Mr. Drosnin and many other people
0: yes.
1: have gotten very excited about, are not these patterns.
0: What are they?
1: They are patterns that were also discovered statistically, but they are of much lower statistical reliability because it's not really known what proper statistical test to make. All of statistical science is based on having a model. If you open up any introductory book on statistics, the first thing the author will say in the introduction, in the preface, in the first chapter is, the statistics is a wonderful science, but let's not forget, we can't rely on statistical discoveries unless we have a model that helps to explain the context for the discovery.
0: Mm-hmm.
1: Now, that's the missing piece. Without a context, we can't sort gratuitous, fortuitous, accidental, coincidental codes from really important ones.
0: Well, all right, my question then was, how does Michael Drosnin come up with Bible codes which seem to predict future events, prophecy, and you come up with Bible codes that reach an entirely different conclusion? In other words, if there is a statistical reality...
1: Yeah, let's tell them what the conclusion is so they can compare the two
0: all right,
1: models.
0: Yeah, what is your... All right, fine.
1: Right, because that's important.
0: Yes, it is.
1: Assuming people know this.
0: Yes, it
1: no.
0: is.
1: No. Let me use an example that I think the majority of people listening will be familiar with. This is not from Jewish tradition, but it's based on Jewish tradition, and it's Christian teaching. And the idea is that the Torah, if I can use it in this context, is not a fish of prophecy. It's a fishing pole of prophecy. It's not that they wrote down explicit prophecies. People mistake this. It's not a book like Nostradamus that's telling us explicitly what's going to happen on a particular date in the future.
0: Yes.
1: That's a fish. Instead, my theory is that the text is woven as a kind of exercise that a person can do when they read the text, and that leads them to a state of consciousness that can enable them, possibly if they're a sage, if they're appropriately saintly, that can lead them to a state of prophecy, possibly. Now, I don't even know if such a thing really can happen. But there's a big difference between a list of prophecies that are a bunch of fish piled up and a method by which appropriately educated and caring and saintly people could achieve the level of knowledge of some of the sages and prophets of Judaism and later Christianity.
0: All right, to cut it short, if I can recall properly, in the last program, there was an aha moment, which came in the second hour, in which you talked about geometric patterns.
1: That's right.
0: Which would enable a person to, in effect, and I'm going to be simplistic here, but enter an altered state, and for example, with respect to Genesis, literally experience creation.
1: Let's tell the story, because people actually, we got an enormous response to that show, close to 500 inquiries, which I'm really quite overwhelmed with, and I'm very appreciative.
0: But I do have that about right.
1: They asked this question. Can I tell a little more detail about this experience that's known in the Talmudic tradition, which most people don't know about? There's a famous story about Rabbi Akiba. Now, Rabbi Akiba was a great sage. He was one of the people attributed as one of the people that we believe wrote down some of the Kabbalistic, some of the more so-called mystical texts in Judaism, the Sefer Yetzirah, for instance. He was known to be an expert on the alphabet.
0: Okay.
1: He is mentioned in the Talmud. He lived less than a century after the founder of Christianity and that whole circle. So it's in the same period in the same cultural context, actually. He is said to have gone, had done a special meditation. Now, first, let's ask ourselves, where would a Orthodox rabbi find a meditation that they would dare to do?
0: Yes.
1: Well, obviously, only looking into traditional texts. They weren't going to do something they made up themselves. There's a lot of teachings that you shouldn't do that.
0: You bet.
1: So we have to assume Rabbi Akiva looked into the Torah and used his knowledge of the alphabet and somehow was able to do this so-called pardes, which is the root of our word paradise, and it refers to the Garden of Eden, the pardes meditation. And the story goes that Rabbi Akiva and three companions who were essentially as qualified as he was, great sages, endeavored to do this pardes meditation. And the experience was so overwhelming that the first person that attempted this didn't come out of the meditation. They died in the meditation. They were lost in paradise, never came back. The second person was a little more grounded, and they made it back, but they were so overwhelmed by what they saw and experienced in this high state of consciousness that they became kind of a space case, we call them today. They were intoxicated with the experience. They were overwhelmed by it. They were not rational anymore. The third companion came back okay, but he was so shaken. His name is Acher, I believe. He was, which means the other. He was so shaken that he lost his religious faith entirely and only came back with his rational mind intact. And in fact, because his logic and his knowledge were still so good, he's actually still quoted in the Talmud, even though he's no longer considered to be a religious Jew.
0: But he lost his faith.
1: He lost his faith. Only Rabbi Akiva, who's the hero of the story, comes back whole because he enters whole. That's the story. He does this meditation. Now, Rabbi Akiva is a key figure in something else. This is during the time of the wars between the Roman Empire and Judea and the Jewish population.
0: Stan, can you explain to me, can I stop you and ask you, what you could imagine the experience would be, the paradise experience, or the experience of Genesis, or the understanding of all of creation that would cause you to lose your faith?
1: Well, it's sort of like having maybe a bad acid trip, to use a modern metaphor, where a person comes back so shaken that it's not that they lose their faith, it's that they can't face it anymore. They're in a state of they're literally overwhelmed emotionally. And become cold emotionally because they can't deal with it. Maybe you could say they were burned out. I hope I'm not being disrespectful here. It was really quite a different circumstance.
0: Well, but it would be, you would imagine, no matter how shocking, it would be confirmation of everything that we all want to know about, confirmation of life after death, confirmation of what's in the Bible in Genesis, confirmation of so many things that it's hard to imagine it could turn out to be a negative, particularly to the degree that you would lose your faith, that only it would reinforce your faith. It's hard to imagine you would lose your faith.
1: Well, I don't know all of the story and all of the details.
0: We'll pick up on this after the bottom of the hour. We're at the bottom of the hour. We've got a break here. Networks have to do that. Stand by, Stan. Stand by, Stan. Stan Tennant is my guest. We're talking Bible codes. We'll be right back.
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1: I wonder if you can understand the profound nature of what we're talking about. I wonder how many of you remember interviews done long, long ago now with many very famous prophets. I wonder if any of you recall that, for example, Gordon Michael Scallion, with regard to his prophecy, claimed that prior to acquiring the power that he got, he saw an array of geometric patterns. Do any of you recall that? If not, know it now. One of the great prophets, I believe, modern day, is Gordon Michael Scallion. And he told his story, weaved his tale, that's for you, Stan, very powerfully. And one of the things he said with regard to the condition that allowed him to acquire his prophecy was the vision of geometric patterns that appeared to him. And then he began to acquire the power. What Stan Tenen is talking about is geometric patterns as well, leading to a state that one can reach called Pandey's meditation. We'll talk more about that in a moment. If it seems confusing to you, stick with this and we'll try and make it clear. It's finally all clearing up for me. Back now to Stan Tenen. Stan?
2: Hi.
1: As you heard me mention on the air, one of the guys that I consider to be the real McCoy is Gordon Michael Scallion. And prior to his he used to describe his ability to do prophecy as seeing three TV screens. It was just the analogy he used, so that the audience could understand it. One would be brighter and colorful, and the other two faded and less likely, indicating there is nothing locked in stone, but the most likely prophecy was the brightest picture that he would see. But before he acquired this ability to prophesize, he had an experience where he just about died, and he was in the hospital and saw this incredible array of geometric patterns. That's exactly what he said. And it sort of resonated when you talked about geometric patterns leading to this, was it Pandey's meditation?
2: Pardes. It's
1: Pardes,
2: the word,
1: I'm sorry.
2: Paradise.
1: I'm sorry. Pardes.
2: Say paradise.
1: Paradise.
2: Yeah. And it refers to the Garden of Eden.
1: And all of a sudden that clicked with me, and I wonder if he entered that same sort of meditative state. Of course, there's no way to know, but I'm just relating that to you, that he made he went out of his way to be very specific about this incredible array of geometric shapes that he saw.
2: You're making an excellent point. I have no knowledge of Gordon Michael Scallion's work. It's not something that I've studied.
1: I understand.
2: So I can't say anything explicit, but in fact, you're making an excellent point. It's not just Gordon Michael Scallion, but ordinary mathematical researchers have reported that if you turn over in your mind geometric forms, you sometimes have an unusual experience. There are some hyperdimensional drawings, stereograms, hyperstereograms, in a book by Brisson called Hypergraphics, I believe, mm-hmm. that, as I remember, some of the researchers described as it was causing in themselves unusual experiences. But you know, there's a very big difference, and Judaism makes a big point of this, and I think Christianity and Islam do too, between the particular experience of a talented individual, such as maybe Gordon Michael Scallion is, and a tradition that can be passed on from generation to generation that codifies a particular meditation that has a particular and safe result within the context of the tradition.
1: Well, is it not possible, Stan, that Stan Tenen might make his way to this particular Pardes meditation in a very specific mathematical way, and somebody else might, in effect, stumble onto what...
2: Absolutely.
1: All right.
2: Absolutely. The key, though, is that if you want, let's say, and this is part of the discussion that I have when I'm trying to explain to people what it is I think I found here, Well, what I've come upon, and which we haven't discussed this evening yet, is a means of understanding the source of the Hebrew, Greek, and Arabic alphabets. And the question becomes, well, why do you create an alphabet? Why do you write things down, and how do you do that? Well, you do that because you want to pass something on explicit. You don't want just a personal experience.
1: Sure.
2: You know, you can have a near-death experience falling off a donkey, but it's not necessarily repeatable.
1: I understand.
2: All right. Well, if you're talking about a spiritual tradition as opposed to a talented individual, then you have to record somehow the exercise that leads to the experience. And the question is, can you do that in words? No, you really can't. Most people who've had these extraordinary experiences say that they're ineffable, that they're not describable in words. So you have to create a kind of notation, not that describes the experience, but that's kind of like Arthur Murray teaching people to dance the waltz by painting footprints on the ballroom floor.
1: Of course.
2: Well, that's what we think is going on here, that, in fact, like what happens spontaneously to certain talented individuals, there is a long tradition, a Torah tradition, later the Christian Bible, later the Quran, and other groups that are related to these two, that have explicit, they've charted out a kind of science of consciousness. You know, when I was listening to your discussion, your advertisement for the Magellan navigation system, it really hit me directly. We're talking about navigating here.
1: Oh, yes.
2: We're talking about these codes not being prophecy per se, but rather a navigation system by which a person who is prepared and talented might be able to achieve that level of consciousness.
1: Have you reached it?
2: Well, I can tell you I've had certain experiences, but I'm not that saintly a person. When I first came on this, I'll tell you exactly what happened. I had been studying these patterns in the text of Genesis for about 10 years.
1: Mm-hmm.
2: And I read at one point that some of the teachings were that if you were just able to master the letters of the alphabet, sometimes you could have a Kabbalistic experience, whatever that might be.
1: Right.
2: So I said, okay. I hadn't really paid a lot of attention to it. I didn't really expect anything to happen, but I realized I did have to learn how to at least draw the Hebrew letters properly.
1: Okay.
2: To be able to read Shakespeare, you have to be able to read and write English.
1: Sure.
2: All right. So I sat myself down. This was before computers, at a drawing board with a calligraphy pen and a lot of paper. And I literally sat there for 16 hours drawing over and over again the letters of the Hebrew alphabet. And what happened was, at some point, I got kind of dizzy, and I really didn't know what was happening. I was very tired. I was sleepy. Maybe this was based on sleep deprivation. I don't know. And I felt that I really don't have good language for this. Yeah, I guess I'm making my point. You can't describe these things. I felt like I was kind of in a tube, in a tunnel, a vertical tunnel, the walls of which were turning around me, and they were made of kind of flame, and they consisted of the letters of the Hebrew alphabet connected one to the other in a kind of continuous stream.
1: Wow.
2: That I was in the middle of. And I got really terrified. I mean, this had never happened to me before. I this is not what I do all the time. I don't know how long I was in the experience, but I remember I literally jumped out, scared, and ran out and grabbed my wife and hugged her. I was really quite shaken by it. And then I spent the next couple of years trying to somehow remember what it was that I thought I saw in this experience. And even though it didn't give me the explicit details of what I found later, it kept me going, it kept me looking, it kept me open to the possibility. So that's what happened to me. I'm not a regular meditator.
1: I was going to ask, did you pursue it again?
2: Well, I did. In fact, what I did is, I'm a technically minded person, I attempted to do something scientific.
1: Yeah, your BS is in physics.
2: Yeah, it's just a BS, although I've done
1: right.
2: A little extra work, but it's only a Bachelor of Science. I'm not a PhD, you know, genius in physics either. What I attempted to do was make a kind of graph paper that would enable me to more easily draw the Hebrew letters. And I found that what I ended up drawing was a series of circles. And when I looked at this circle pattern and stared at it and meditated on it, it did kind of elicit the same feeling that I'd had before. And I still have the pattern. We actually published it in our journal a number of years ago.
1: A circle pattern.
2: It was just, well, what it did is it basically was designed to confuse the eye so you couldn't gain a sense of perspective.
1: May I stop you and present you with something that I would like you to consider, Stan? I had a guest on named Doug Ruby. Doug Ruby has deciphered crop circles. Now, this is not going to be as outlandish as you might imagine. If you draw a circle, and then you draw a half circle above it, or and then a half circle below it. Now, that's what you've got. You've got a circle, and you've got a half. How do I describe this?
2: A half hemisphere.
1: And another half. You have nothing, but if you take that and you spin it, what you then have is two complete circles. As you achieve rotation, as you begin to rotate this, suddenly you have, in the spinning, two complete circles discernible to the eye. And what Mr. Ruby discovered, he's an airline pilot, by the way, is he discovered that if you take crop circles and put them on paper and go through an elaborate business and end up spinning them, they suddenly make all the sense in the world. And isn't it a little bit like the way you have approached the Bible? In other words, these are patterns as well, and they're not understood until you do the right thing with them.
2: Well, that general principle is correct. What we're doing is not exactly like that. I'm trying to be a little more regular in the way I've been investigating this, and I haven't seen Doug Ruby's work either. But I have done some work with spinning geometric patterns, and in fact, they are very evocative, and they do sort of pull some of these patterns out from a flat pattern into three dimensions.
1: That's right.
2: But if you really understand how this spinning process works, though, what we can spin in three dimensions is only a minor idea of how you can spin things. There are more complicated spins that one can do to a form that bring it to higher dimensions more fully. So that there's a little more formal process that one can use. Yes, the way you look at something is going to affect what you see. That's a very important principle, and we all have to recognize that. Whether you look at pi as a random number or as completely determined depends not on the sequence of digits, but on what you know about them. If you don't know how far from the decimal point the digits in pi are, then you can use that as a quasi-random number, and people do that. As soon as you're told that it's so many digits from the decimal point, it becomes exactly pi, and it's totally non-random. The difference between pattern and not pattern is as much in our mind as it is in data. That's why this is a science of consciousness and not just science per se, because there's an interaction with us and these patterns. So I can't tell you much about the crop circles, but I can tell you the principle is correct. How you look at something does affect what you see. No doubt about that, and that's true in science in general.
1: All right. Did you said you're trying to remember, you had the beginning of this experience, or had an experience. How much of it, other than what you just told me, were you able to recall, or are there things you can recall that simply can't be said in words?
2: Well, certainly the fear and my being overwhelmed by the experience is something I can only say the words, but I can't, you know, you don't have that experience until you have it. No, there really wasn't a lot. I wasn't really prepared for it. In fact, it spurred me to get more prepared. That's one of the reasons why I decided to take Judaism more seriously, which was my background culturally, but I wasn't really a religious person at the time. And I realized that in order to be able to make sense of what I was seeing and experiencing and looking at, I had to stop reinventing the wheel and go back and read and study what other people had done and get myself grounded.
1: Yes.
2: That otherwise, even if I could pull this off again, I didn't want to come back like one of Rabbi Akiva's friends, dead or crazy. I wanted, if I was going to be able to do something, which I would still like to be able to do perhaps later in my life, is be whole enough, like Rabbi Akiva was, to be able to come back whole and intact. I guess the modern terminology, I forget whether this is from Robert Anton Wilson or someone else, is that you don't carry weapons into chapel perilous. If you go into a spiritual place, defend it with materiality, then you're going to get whooped by materiality. If you go in open and undefended, if you're a saintly person, not faking it, really there, then it can open for you. Then it can be a real and positive experience. And I think that's what the story of Rabbi Akiva is about, whether people were really fully prepared or not, or only really appeared to be prepared but weren't completely prepared. And the whole point of the rabbi of the Pardes experience, though, I didn't really get to finish the story. Most people end the story where we stopped, but there's more to it. And this is what should interest our audience and why we have some reason to believe that we are talking about something that may be of a special nature and consciousness here. Rabbi Akiva, after this event, goes on to have additional history. He dies tragically. He's literally skinned alive by the Romans, and it's a very painful situation. And he says he's in ecstasy at the time. He's not really feeling the pain of it, which is hard for us to understand. I don't think I could undergo that and feel good about it.
1: No.
2: But before this all happens, he appoints a Jewish general, a guy named Ben Kasiba, as Bar Kokhba. Bar Kokhba is the Hebrew Aramaic term that means son of the star. And my feeling is that he was talking about the same prophetic star as became important in the Christian tradition as designating the founder of Christianity. I think that's part of what happened. The story in Judaism, however, is not the same. The Romans eventually do kill Bar Kokhba, and so he's not the Messiah, and that's the end of the story. Except there are diaries kept by one of the most famous Kabbalists of all time, one of the leaders of the Jewish community in Islamic Spain, Rabbi Nachmanides. He kept diaries of a disputation that he was ordered to participate in under the Inquisition.
1: Disputation?
2: Well, during the Inquisition, they would set up these kind of courts where the Jews would have to try to prove that Jesus wasn't the Messiah.
1: Oh, yes.
2: And the Christians would have to try to prove that Jesus was. And, of course, usually if the Jews didn't agree, they got killed.
1: That's why it was an Inquisition. Stretch them out on racks, that sort of thing?
2: Yeah, fortunately for Rabbi Nachmanides, this was done in the court of King James II of Aragon, who was an extraordinary leader and who kept his word and saw to it that the Jews weren't killed afterwards. But there was a persecution, and Nachmanides had to flee. However, during the course of the disputation, and this is documented, at one point Pablo Cristiani, the representative of the church, asked Rabbi Akiva, isn't it true that the Talmud teaches that the Messiah will be born when the temple is destroyed? Mm-hmm. And Rabbi Nachmanides says, yes, that's true. And then Pablo Cristiani asks Nachmanides, well, the temple was destroyed then about 1,000 years ago. Why do you object to Jesus? And Nachmanides says, well, it's not necessarily true that a person acts in the world when they're born. And Pablo Cristiani, in complete frustration, says to Nachmanides, well, where's he been all this time? And Nachmanides replies, and this is where we get back to the story, the Messiah, Mashiach, is waiting in Pardes, waiting in Gan Eden.
1: Mm.
2: The implication is that the experience of this opening to a higher reality, which we've all been promised in the Western faiths, is not necessarily tied to an individual, such as the founder of the Christian faith, but may be related to the experience.
1: Pardes experience. All right, stand, hold on. We're at the top of the hour. We'll be right back.
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1: My guest is Stan Tennant. Stan has deciphered Bible codes from original Aramaic text. I believe that's correct. I hope that's correct. We'll ask about that in a moment. From which it is possible to discern geometric patterns. These geometric patterns can lead one into something called the Pardes experience or meditation, which actually allows you, according to Stan, to achieve an understanding or, no, more than an understanding, experience, for example, creation. A state from which not everybody returns intact. And he can correct me, and I know I'm probably going down some wrong roads with this. I'm trying desperately to grasp it, and I think I have, but just when I think I have, I'm throwing a curve. Anyway, we'll get back to Stan in a moment. It's absolutely fascinating stuff, folks. Art, at about 5:30 this morning, my wife came into my den looking for me to find me immersed in Stan Tennant's tape, The Alphabet in Our Hands, third viewing of it. He's not only a genius, as noted before, but he is poetic in his presentation. I don't know if you've had time to look at the copy of Geometric Metaphors, but if you did and were intrigued by it, you'll be blown away by the alphabet. Thank you, Daryl. And then there's one other. Art, I have heard about a secret biblical code for years now. One thing doesn't seem right to me. The Bible originally had around 135 books before it was revised by church officials over the years. With this thought in mind, could you please ask Stan how the coding could possibly still be intact when portions of the Bible have been withheld and the Bible revised to just 66 books? That's from Tim in Lakeville, Minnesota. The answer is, it's really not intact, or is it? Stan.
2: Well, I'm not an expert on the Christian Bible, and there are some differences, but I can tell you with regard to the Torah text that the oldest copies that we have now go back about 1,000 years. I think one of them is the so-called Leningrad Codex, which is, I believe, still in Leningrad, which has probably got a different name now. In fact, there are many books that were not included in the main Hebrew Bible, even in the Hebrew tradition, but they do become part, at least some of them become part of what's called the Tanakh, which is not just the five books of Moses, but it includes the writings and the Proverbs and other additional materials that aren't really part of the Bible per se in the Hebrew tradition. Now, the problem with translations, I think we mentioned earlier, once you start translating these texts, and the original is actually Hebrew and or Aramaic, they use the Hebrew and Aramaic alphabets are the same.
1: I said Aramaic.
2: Yeah,
1: I was hoping
2: it doesn't really make any difference. The language is Hebrew. In fact, the Talmud is written mostly in Aramaic, and the Bible is almost entirely, the Hebrew Bible is almost entirely in Hebrew. The Hebrew Tanakh is almost entirely in Hebrew. The five books of Moses are entirely in Hebrew, I believe. Again, I'm not a real scholar of the details of the stories of the Bible. What we're talking about is a woven structure,
1: right,
2: supposedly coded into the sequence of letters of the Hebrew Bible before it was translated.
1: Surely
2: in the
1: that,
2: original Hebrew language.
1: Surely that would be lost in translation.
2: That's right, and that's one of the distinctions between the Jewish tradition and the other Abrahamic faiths. Is that Judaism includes the Talmud, the so-called oral Torah, the oral Bible,
1: yes,
2: which isn't accepted by Christians and Muslims, and is one of the things that divided our cultures centuries ago, so that you would get a different answer, perhaps, from a Christian or a Muslim than you would get from a rabbi on some of these questions, and I don't want to speak for others. I don't think that's appropriate. Let me go back to a couple of other things that you said. The Pardes meditation story, actually, although I was just telling it and paraphrasing it, it's not my story or my finding. This is actually written in the oral Torah, in the
1: right.
2: Talmud,
1: right,
2: in Aramaic. And you can find references there and read it or read translations of it today. The word Pardes isn't actually even a word. It's our word paradise in English, but in fact, it's an acronym with the P, R, D, and S, that, again, the vowels don't appear in Hebrew, stand for story level, hint level, discussion level, and foundation level. Now, that foundation level, the S stands for sud, yesud, foundation. That's the sequence of letters that's not retained when you make translations. That's the area that we're looking at. That's what the Bible codes researchers have found, using their statistical methods, have found codes in. It's not the story. It's not the words of the text that anybody's contesting or discussing here. It's the literally raw sequence of letters.
1: May I ask you this? Did Michael Drosnin, to the best of your knowledge, take his, decipher his coding from original Aramaic or not?
2: The research papers on which Drosnin is reporting,
1: yes,
2: were based on the Masoretic Hebrew text,
1: okay,
2: the standardized text accepted by Orthodox Jews throughout the world.
1: How is it possible, Stan, that he came to one conclusion, as you pointed out earlier, fish, in essence, with very specific predictions or prophecy, actual words predicting, for example, a Kennedy would be killed, whatever, and you, on the other hand, conclude that, no, this is a process by which you can divine these things once you enter this state. In other words, how, if there is a code, how did the two of you disagree? How
2: right. Let me explain. In fact, you're putting your finger on a very important issue here. What Michael Drosnin and most of the other people reporting on the statistically detected codes have done, probably innocently, I don't really know, is they've confused two different findings. There are really two different groups of codes. There are codes that are of great, very high statistical probability, mm-hmm, which spell out simple words like the word Torah,
1: right,
2: or the name of God,
1: yes,
2: which everyone agrees are not accidental and are very real, and no one has any explanation for. Then there are these shorter codes, so-called, that seem to correlate either rabbis' names or famous people's names with their birth dates or special events of some sort. These are not normal codes in the same sense. One, they're not really predictive. You need to know the event before you can find the pattern. Any scientist will tell you that that's very, very shaky.
1: Then that's not science.
2: It's not science. No, they've actually been sloppy in mixing up two different sets of findings. And what I'm doing is not statistically based at all. I didn't have knowledge of the statistics. The work wasn't even done. What I did was I came upon, by basically really brute force methods, it took me almost 20 years of concentrated experimentation, to find a way of relating the letters in a very simple sense,
1: uh-huh,
2: that displayed these patterns. In other words, what I did is what, let me tell the audience again, because this is a very good lesson in spiritual growth, too. I didn't know it at the time. I came into this as a person with a bachelor's degree in physics, with an experience making medical equipment and doing electronics and that sort of thing. And I had all kinds of technical tests that I had at my disposal that I could use to look for these patterns. And I tried every sophisticated test I could think of. And then I didn't succeed. And two, it finally dawned on me that I was being very arrogant here. I was presuming that I was the first person finding this stuff. It couldn't have been known in the ancient world because they didn't have these sophisticated tests. And in fact, that's silly. What I was really looking for, which I didn't know at the time, was something that could have been known in the ancient world based on technology that they did have. Now, once I realized that, I started doing things that were really simple, things that everyone does.
1: Like,
2: for instance, all of us in our culture have the experience as children of making paper models, where the model is rigged for you to be able to assemble it, because
1: sure,
2: all you have to do, if you cut it out right, is put tab A in slot A,
1: right,
2: tab B in slot B, and the model folds up into what was intended by the person who made it.
1: Right.
2: Well, that's what I ended up doing. After giving up on all of these sophisticated techniques, after being properly humiliated technically, I was humbled, my arrogance was reduced, I spent a lot of time and a lot of effort, talked to a lot of experts, got nowhere, I was reduced to doing, I used to tell people that this was like blithering idiot status. It was basically got more childlike stance. I started playing with it. And what I did is I wrote the letters of the Hebrew text out, one letter each, on a bead chain, in order. And then I merely curled up the bead chain until the same letters lined up with each other. Just like Tabay and Flade.
1: Voila.
2: And when I did that, just like with the paper model that we all, you know, have used as children or seen someone use, the bead chain, the paper, folded itself up into a form that I could recognize.
1: A geometric form.
2: Geometric form, a very simple form. In fact, a very simple set of forms that unfolded one to the other in a very simple, logical, and very universal and compact and elegant way. And what I found was literally what I had been seeing all these years I've been studying, all the sacred geometry, all the Platonic solids, all the vortex forms, instead of just seeing this mishmash that I couldn't make sense of, bingo, the text of the Torah in Hebrew at the letter level was producing these patterns in order, in a beautiful, elegant order that unfolded naturally.
1: Stand.
2: Like is, looking at a living thing.
1: I understand. Is there a way, for example, on a videotape, you may have already done it, and that's what the faxer may have been talking about, but is there a way with modern computer graphic demos, the graphic ability to actually show this occurring?
2: We are working on a video right now, which we're hoping to make available to the cable stations and the networks when it's finished. No contracts have been signed. I've been working with some people in Seattle and in San Francisco who have been working on computer graphic animations that literally show how this first letter point in the text blossoms and unfurls like a living thing.
1: Is this not possibly dangerous, though? In other words, if you are able, through computer graphics, to actually show these patterns being put together, are you not liable to put the person viewing the tape into what's called the Pardes meditation state? Has that occurred to you?
2: It has occurred, and it is a serious consideration. My answer is I don't think there's much danger, and I'll tell you why. These ideas were never really hidden or made secret. They may have been certain circumstances in which they were. But, in fact, they're not made secret or kept secret or written in confusing terms in Kabbalistic or Sufi texts just to keep them secret. The reason that these texts seem opaque to us is because most of us haven't done our homework. If you were to look at Shakespeare and you didn't know English, it would be opaque to you. There's a kind of natural safeguard built into this system where you can only really appreciate it to the level appropriate to you. Now, if you are really a bully and you force yourself into Chapel Perilous with weapons blazing, you're going to get whooped.
1: You bet.
2: That's a careless person in any context. That's not just here. But if you're a gentle person, if you step humbly, and if you base your growth and exploration of these ideas on integrity, then they will open for you safely. And that's the whole point. If you act recklessly, if you act in a foolhardy way when you're dealing with important spiritual concepts, yes, you can get in trouble and you can get hurt. But if you act within, say, one of the reasons I'm grounding my work in Judaism is because I am fearful of doing damage to myself or others, and I want to take a time-tested path that is going to help to keep me in a safe bounds with what I'm doing. I'm trying not to be arrogant. In fact, to the extent you're arrogant, this understanding closes to you, and all you get is the external shell. And there are a whole bunch of spiritual gurus out there that are selling shells, if I can use that term.
1: Yes, you can.
2: And in fact, we are suffering. One of the reasons we haven't done the animation so far is because we haven't gotten any funding, and one of the reasons our funding dried up was because a plagiarist took this work and made believe he was us. And he's still doing it.
1: You can't
2: win with that. You just have to go forward.
1: I can imagine, though, that with computer 3D graphics,

0: aware that you're actually asleep and that this is not the waking world.
1: Okay. You are actually asleep or not. How would you describe the state? Is it something you could do during the daylight hours with your eyes open, or is it something that would occur at night in a dream state?
0: Well, I guess it depends on how practiced you are. There are several really good books out, and there's been some first-class research done on lucid dreaming. I think there's a Dr. LaBerge, I believe, connected with Stanford, that's written a number of books. I don't know him personally, but my understanding is that there's a body of modern scientific work that helps a person to gain access to lucid dreaming, and that enables them to grow with that expansion in their conscious life. I can only, explain what my personal experiences have been, which have been very limited. But I know one thing is really striking about lucid dreaming, and that is the access to it is the same in the Talmudic tradition from the Middle East coming to us thousands of years ago as it is in Carlos Castaneda's recent works a few decades ago on the Yaqui Indians. In both cases, in the Talmud and in Castaneda, the recommendation is if you would like to become lucid in your dream, remember to look at your hand in your dream. And that's what takes us right back to the beginning of our discussion. Because, in fact, the Hebrew and later Greek and Arabic letters appear to be shadows of our hand. And if we look at these letters in our waking life and look at these letters in our mind's eye, then we're going to open ourselves to lucidity in this life and in our dream life. And maybe when we qualify, these processes will open for us to a deeper level. That's at least my conjecture. I mean, I don't know of anybody who's actually taken this all the way. We don't have any messiahs around at the moment. I think that's probably a good thing. There's a teaching that the messianic experience is always available, and when we merit it, it'll happen. I know others have different teachings. That's a Jewish teaching. It may be that the Pardes meditation itself is the messianic experience, and that we're all ultimately intended to emulate the founders of our faiths and walk in the shoes of a Moses or a Jesus or a Muhammad, who were, depending on your tradition and beliefs, had access to these levels. Maybe that's what's coming forward in this century. The rabbis have taught for several hundred years now that the modern age is going to bring these Kabbalistic, these mystical so-called, they're not really mystical, but that's a word that's used, these teachings to everyone. It's the scientific world that's going to open the emotional world, open the locks of these codes, and enable us to regain our heritage.
1: All right. What I want to do when we come back, Stan, is ask you about NDEs, the near-death experience, and what you think that is. I have interviewed many, many, many PDEs, and frankly, what's a lot like what you said you went through when you got near or into the Pardes experience. We'll be back.
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1: Are you grasping this? The original Aramaic text of the Bible. Coding within it. Coding not complicated,

0: but simple, actually. Designed to allow you to experience what is written in the Bible, or to experience, if you will, paradise, or a creation, to actually understand and become involved with the process as it was or is designed to be. Are you grasping this? We'll get back to my guest, Stan Tenen, in a moment. Back now to Stan Tenen. Stan, you're back on the air.
1: Good.
0: All right.
1: Can I make a couple of comments on what we left off with?
0: You may.
1: You were mentioning near-death experiences.
0: Yes, near-death, and I want to interject one other aspect or question, and that has to do with soul travel. I've interviewed a bunch of people about soul travel, and the traveling with your soul seems very close to the NDE experience, both of which seem very close to your Pardes experience.
1: You're very insightful. There are definite connections. Let me be clear with the audience, though. This is, my understanding is a work in progress. I don't really have all the answers. I haven't experienced much revelation. And I'm speaking as a researcher, and some of what I'm saying is accomplished fact. We have been able to show that the coded patterns in the Hebrew Bible lead to the construction of the alphabet, for instance.
0: Right.
1: But we haven't been able to, no one I know has done these meditations. I've been studying this for nearly 30 years. The sages of the Talmud were elderly, learned persons who were pious all their lives before they had access to these levels. So one of the real questions, which you mentioned earlier, is safety here. What's the difference between a haphazard approach and a safe approach?
0: I don't know, and I'll tell you this. I would not begin to try it, Stan. I wouldn't begin to try it. I'm nowhere near that bias.
1: Well, me too. That's how I feel. I'm taking this step by step also. You know, in Jewish tradition, we read through the Bible every year in a cycle. And in the last week or so, the portion that we read concerned the Levites, the sons of Aaron, I believe, that offered strange fire and were destroyed. And that's the point here. If you are fortunate and talented and you have an experience on your own, that's wonderful. For someone else to try to do what you did, though, may not be appropriate to them. In order for it to not be strange fire, not be just somebody's personal experience, but rather a tradition we can pass on, we can all grow from, that's still alive thousands of years, you know, later at our time, the point is we want to ground what we're doing in the traditional knowledge of these traditions, of the Bible, of the Torah, of our sages. We want to take clear advice. We want to do it step by step. And we want to, what I think our sages would say, amounts to perfect our character. Because there's a direct relationship between this near-death experience and how dangerous it is and one's ego, one's, or to put it on the other side, one's integrity.
0: Here, here.
1: A person who is very egocentric, who is looking for power and control, they have a very hard time with these experiences. They're shattering experiences. Mm-hmm. A mellower person, a person who has been humbled a little in their life, who's not so haughty spiritually or intellectually, tends to have a gentler, safer time of these experiences. And so one of the prerequisites for these experiences to open for you, for anybody, is the intention to develop your integrity, your emotional and intellectual honesty. The first, talk about the codes, the very first letter of the Hebrew Bible, the first letter of the word we translate in the beginning, mm-hmm. is the letter beta in Greek, beta in Hebrew, B in English. It means a house, and it represents the distinction between inside and outside. In every archetypal way possible. A person who's having a near-death experience, their skin, like Rabbi Akiba when he died, their skin is dissolving. Their inside and outside is becoming the same thing. That's why we call it ego death, because one's ego literally melds back into one's, I don't know what the right term is, call it soul. This experience happens to everyone when they die. It happens to some of us during life in traumatic situations, accidents, surgery, many number of things. There are rituals under which these kinds of experiences have been encouraged in various cultures. There are current peyote rituals in some of the Amerindian cultures. There are there were the use of ergotamine in ancient Egypt. The Greeks had their soma. The Eastern traditions have various agents and drugs they sometimes use in a ritual situation. I'm not talking about experimentation here. As initiators, in our society too, heavy doses of narcotics during surgery may be a cause of some of these experiences, these floating experiences, or trigger them or open to them. So it can be an accident, it can be a trauma, it can be a shock, it can be any kind of initiator. But these things are not repeatable. If you want to hand down a tradition, a safe path, a path that leads to, if I can use that term in a general context, leads to God, however you understand that, and not to some substitute or second-rate deity, if I can even conceive of that. It's like a plant. I'm reaching for the real sun in the sky and not for a neon light that may get turned out at somebody's whim. Then I need to record that safe path. That's what these hand gestures do. They have functioned like Arthur Murray painting footprints on the ballroom floor to teach us how to do the foxtrot. But instead, they enable us to move from mental state to mental state in our mind with a real, serious, non-mystical meditation is an exercise, a dance in the mind that leads to a particular feeling experience. And that's what the Western traditions, the Abrahamic traditions, have recorded. That's the fishing pole that they've given us. It's not one or two prophecies. It's not a Nostradamus laundry list that we get. It's rather, to the extent that we have integrity, it's our access to experience the prophetic state for ourselves and to learn how to teach others to reach for the same goal. That's part of what is the positive side of this.
0: What percentage of people on the planet right now would you guess are prepared to enter that state and come out whole?
1: Well, I really don't know. You know, it would be pretty arrogant of me to say it takes a guy that's had a lot of schooling to do this, because that would mean me. I wouldn't exclude anyone. I would say a child could do this, maybe innocently and thus safely. Mm-hmm. I'd say maybe there are tribal traditions, indigenous traditions today. I think there are many very high practicing Buddhists who maybe could do this. I would suspect people close to the Dalai Lama might be able to reach these levels.
0: What about Native Americans with their sweat lodge?
1: I think it's possible. Surely the kinds of discussions that Castaneda was sharing with us would lead one to believe that there are people who can be warriors, who can be impeccable, which means honest, which means having integrity,
0: right.
1: Who can do these things.
0: Right.
1: I think that it would be arrogant of me to say that there's any soul that's permanently lost. If you believe in a transcendent God, and God isn't a little God, then anything is really possible. The odds may be infinitesimal.
0: Well,
1: I can't guarantee anything.
0: Yeah, I hate to say this, Dan, but I think that if every American were to suddenly have this experience, 90% of us would be lost in the netherworld and utter vegetables when we came back.
1: That's the part A's. That's why the story of Rabbi Akiva and his three companions is
0: to tell
1: us what happens if we think we're ready,
0: exactly.
1: But we're not quite ready.
0: Exactly.
1: But I'm not going to judge other people on that. I know people that I would never have guessed would be as spiritually open and advanced as they turned out to be when I first saw them. And I know other people who are high and mighty and have all kinds of credentials. And as far as I can tell, maybe it's just my limitation, but they don't appear to know much at all.
0: Well, okay, ready or not, I still have to say again, if you were actually able to produce a videotape with the geometric patterns, you might be producing something extremely dangerous for somebody to view. And even somebody who is not ready might view it and sitting there in some level of concentration on these geometric patterns, they might slip into a place they can't come back from.
1: Well, you're both right, but I think you're making a presumption you don't have to make.
0: I'm just making a guess.
1: You know, many of our great mystics have described their opening to these views as simply their study of nature. They were looking
0: Sure.
1: Well, in fact, watching a flower unfurl can lead to very deep mystical experience,
0: sure,
1: similar to looking at the Grand Canyon or
0: yes,
1: at the stars at night.
0: Yes, sir.
1: Well, that's what the animation would show.
0: I know, but if you do your job correctly, you're going to impart not just the geometric patterns, but you're going to impart an understanding of what's being seen, and if the person grasps that, they're going to have that experience.
1: Well, look, I don't want to argue with you. In fact, in a sense, you're right. You do not want to give children a book of matches in a room full of gasoline.
0: Yes, sir.
1: And if I'm telling you that these are powerful effects and that they're real, then yes, they definitely do have to be used with respect. One shouldn't power trip with this. One shouldn't try to exploit it. They're very, very strong teachings that one doesn't exploit these sort of teachings. I call it city tripping, SIDDHI, where you learn some spiritual tricks and then you use it to enrich yourself. Well, that's an awfully cheap thing to do with something this valuable. Even if it doesn't hurt you, it's a foolish waste. What you want to do with these techniques is to perfect yourself, is to become a better person, a more giving, a more loving person. If you're a Jew, you want to be able to really appreciate what Moses left for us in a deep personal way. If you're a Christian, you want to emulate the path of the founder of Christianity. You want to step in Jesus' footsteps, so to speak. If you're a Muslim, you want to aspire to the sublime submission of a Muhammad. That's your goal. And so what you can do with what's really here, if you are humble, if you are caring, is you can approach what these great sages and teachers have been able to do. And to the extent that you are gentle, you will only get the levels that are safe for you. If you're an arrogant person and I give you a gun or nuclear energy or a spiritual teaching, you can abuse it. The good guys and the bad guys usually have the same technology. The Nazi scientists were working on the same theories of the atom bomb that our scientists were working on.
0: That's right.
1: Thank God they didn't get there. And I'm not saying that we necessarily have used this power so wisely ourselves either. But in fact, the good guys and the bad guys, Pharaoh and Moses, had the same magic, but they didn't have the same connection. And religion, in its best sense, is about connection and memory and waking up and integrating your own personality. It's not a matter of just following rules. That's how you start off. You teach a kindergarten child the rules. But later you empower a person with these teachings. They're not supposed to end in Sunday school. They're supposed to start there. This is not something that you just study. Learning to be a more honest person is a way of life. And you don't have to be a religious person to know that. All of our philosophers would teach that, whether they were religious in the Western sense or in any sense at all. Even atheists know that. So these are deep, deep principles that we all share regardless of our faiths or our beliefs, and we access them by the level of our integrity and our intention to be giving people and learning people and yielding people. And when we aspire to that, then life opens for us. And when we try to control and manipulate, when we get scared, as I was when I had this experience with the alphabet, then we limit ourselves and we have to fight our way. We have to work our way back to knowledge. So, I mean, this is part of working our way back to knowledge. It's part of what the Kabbalists call tikkun, repairing the world. And you repair the world by repairing yourself.
0: Answer this. Is there a way for a ego-tripping, self-absorbed, greedy, you know, all the modern attributes that we could more or less assign to a lot of people who are walking around today. This kind of person, is there a way for this kind of person to approach this experience and change slowly? Or if you begin to have this experience, are you doomed?
1: I think that, again, really depends on your inclination. If you approach this with respect, then it will open slowly and to the extent that you can handle it. If you jump in before you're ready, you get into a race car and floor it before you know how to handle it on the track,
0: you're going to
1: crack up.
0: Yep.
1: That's what's happening with a number of people and teachers that are out on the public scene now. You see the lunacy on the Internet. The Internet is a wonderful communication pathway, but it also contains stuff that, you know, get us all in trouble.
0: Yep.
1: I mean, Humility, when you're handed something powerful, is very important. And a child that doesn't appreciate what matches can do in a room full of gasoline really shouldn't isn't ready for those matches. So, yes, you're right. You don't give a criminally insane person techniques for doing anything. You try to calm them down and get them sane first. But to the extent that we are not insane people, that most people are normal people at various stages of development and various places in life, and we're not gratuitously vicious or mean, and that we're intending to be good people, even if we don't get it right every time, if you're humble and in that position, and if you study seriously what our great sages have taught and not just head off on your own, then yes, this can open in a very safe way. In fact, I think that's part of what the New Age is really intended to do, is to open this can of worms gently so that we can savor it. Worms, I used the illusion there. But so we can experience it in a way that's going to be helpful to us, so it doesn't burn us out. We want to find safe uses for our modern technology. We want to do things that are going to help us to live together and build an ecology that works together. And these same principles that we're worried about hurting us are the same principles we have to master if they're going to help us.
2: All right. I still think I would sit and think 100 times before I would watch.
1: Me too.
2: You too.
1: People say, Stan, haven't you done these meditations? You've been working on this for 30 years. I say, look, there are a lot of things that are really important in life that take more than 30 years to work on. I'm a coward with regards to pushing the limits here.
2: Me too.
1: But I'm not so much a coward, I don't want
2: to
1: look.
2: I try to be a good person, but I understand my own limitations. I have, Stan, a lot of... For example, I believe strongly in revenge. I'm a very ambitious person. In fact, I know that doesn't translate my case to greedy. I'm not greedy, but I am very ambitious. I want to be the very best at what I'm doing. And these are egotistical markers, I'm sure. And if I were to have that kind of experience, I'm not sure I'd come out on the other end at all whole. And so I don't think I'd do it, Stan.
1: Well, you may be under or overrating yourself. Just because you want to be the best tree you can be doesn't make you a bad tree.
2: But if you're prideful at your branches and your leaves, then you may be in trouble.
1: Well, and if you're aware of that, you may be starting to grow.
2: Well,
1: so you're starting to grow and are aware of it. See, no one ever gets there. The question is, do you intend to be going in the right direction?
2: Okay.
1: No one ever is going to be perfect. None of us are ever going to be saints. I don't know any saints. There are supposedly hidden Sadakim saints in the world, and maybe they're hidden. We don't see them.
2: Uh-huh.
1: But I don't know any saints. I'm not going to be a saint. But I do know I would prefer to learn to be a better person than to continue to be as limited as I've been in the past.
2: Yes.
1: To the extent I'm aware of those possibilities. And I would also like the people I know to be able to grow and improve and enjoy their lives better. I mean, grow and improve doesn't mean that he who ends up with the most toys wins.
2: Sure.
1: It means that we all can share an enjoyable and fulfilling life together.
2: So again, encapsulated, those who have had NDEs or have experienced soul travel or some other form of meditation that gives them great insight or abilities, even abilities, they come out of it able to prophesize or whatever, are in effect stumbling into it, bumbling into it, and what you have is you have discovered a woven ability to actually enter this state at will through codes in the Bible. That sums it up?
1: Yeah, basically this is the time-proven path that the great sages of the Western world have recommended. It's this path that all of our great leaders looked into and attempted to tread on. And so the benefit of this is that it's a tested formula. It's not somebody's Rube Goldberg machine, which may or may not work.
2: All right.
1: Nothing wrong with Rube Goldberg machines, but they're not hard to translate. They're not easy to translate.
2: You have said the Great Pyramid has been called the Bible in stone, and I have been drawn, Stan, to the Giza area of Egypt. In fact, I am going October 1st with a lot of my fans, and when we get back, we'll talk about that. The Great Pyramid, the Bible in stone.
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1: We are going to get the phone lines open shortly for Stan Tenen. Something I think we did not do last time. I asked the audience last hour whether they were getting it. I said, are you getting this? The response to that so far is about 50-50. About half the people are saying, no, I didn't get it last time, and I don't get it this time, and it's boring. The other half of the people are saying, oh, my God, I get it. You know, so it's either an ecstatic, I get it reaction, or it's I don't get it at all. And I think my comment would be that those who don't get it at all are better off that way. We'll talk to Stan about that. I wonder if that's really true. For their own protection, it might be. All right, again, we are going to go to the phones here in a moment. Stan?
2: Right.
1: Again, it's coming in about 50-50 right now. I asked the audience, do you get it? About half of them get it and are awed by it, and the other half are bored and don't get it at all. And, you know, it set me to thinking here at the top of the hour. It may well be that those who don't get it and don't understand it are not, and shouldn't, that they should drift off into watching whatever TV program they're watching or whatever and stay in their little world and shouldn't even try to grasp it because for them it would be dangerous, too dangerous. Is that a cruel way to put it?
2: I guess you could say that it's possible. But in terms of any individual, they may just need a different way to approach this. I am a very analytic person. I'm coming from a particular perspective. We are doing a particular thing that in this discussion that may not be their gate for understanding. Uh-huh. Or, you know, another thing is very important. People aren't the same throughout their lives. There are things that when we were children we could do that we can't do now, and there are things that as children we couldn't do that we can do and can understand now. I've discovered in presenting this material that, yes, there are some people who can't get it or should whatever, but that, in fact, there's a kind of double take. We get calls a year and two later after I've made a presentation or people have seen the work where it's clicked. And it took that much digestion
1: for them to get it.
2: For them to get it. I'm making some very strong statements here.
1: Yes, I know.
2: Some of them are speculative, and people shouldn't believe me. And others that I think we've confirmed are really outrageous. I'm saying that Hebrew, Greek, and Arabic really are sacred languages, and that it's not a matter of belief. It's because they're based on hand gestures, which really do connect our conscious life and the physical world, which is what our hand really does.
1: All right.
2: And to say that at this late a date, when there's been so much scholarship in the academic and religious communities for so many years, and no one else seems to have said that, that's pretty startling. That's like Poe's purloined letter. It's been in clear view all this time, our hands, and yet no one's noticed it. So that's a shocking thing. That, no matter what the context is, that's an upsetting thing. People have to think about that a little, have to, you know, feel comfortable with it. I give the audience a break. It took me 20 years, to almost 30 years now to get on top of this. Maybe it takes some people more than an hour or so.
1: Maybe it does. All right.
2: You were going to go to the pyramid.
1: Yeah,
2: can I give a little context here?
1: Sure. I just want to say one thing before you open up, and that is for years and years and years, Stan, I have felt drawn to Giza, drawn to the pyramids, and come hell or high water, I'm going. In October, as a matter of fact, I had a choice of many, many tours that I could go on this year, and I scratched them all out and said, I want to go to Egypt, and I want to see the pyramids, and I desperately do, and I'm going to, one way or the other. In October, I'm going, and there's something about the pyramids. I can't put my finger on it. I'm just a layman, but I know there's something there. There's something that relates. I've had discussions with many people about the pyramids.
2: Wow.
1: So you tell me.
2: Maybe we'll do it tonight.
1: Yeah, maybe we'll do it. It says the Great Pyramid has been called the Bible in stone. This is something you sent me.
2: Mm-hmm.
1: So set it up.
2: Well, first, let's back up a little and give a little context here. we were talking before about safe and dangerous and all of that.
1: Right.
2: And I was saying that the good guys and the bad guys have the same technology.
1: Yep.
2: My Jewish friends are going to be upset if I start talking about pyramids. And my friends that weren't Jewish are going to wonder, what does Pharaoh's, you know, religion have to do with Judaism?
1: Right.
2: In fact, we are taught in the Bible and from history, assuming that Moses was a historical figure and Pharaoh was a historical figure, that Moses was raised in Egypt and was taught all of the technology, all of the magic, quote-unquote, of the Pharaonic court. And, yes, Jewish tradition believes that some of that knowledge was brought to Egypt with Joseph, but we don't have to get into that. The technology, the knowledge base that Moses had was the same as the knowledge base of Pharaoh. But, you know, if you examine the character of Moses and Pharaoh as archetypes, and you examine the character of that pre-Israel community and the pre-Egyptian community, and you look at the words you describe them, and you use this model we found that gives you operational meanings of words to give a sense of what those words imply, then you can feel the difference here. In the Bible, in the Hebrew Bible, Moses is described as the humblest of human beings. He is supposedly a person that has no ego at all, and that's what qualifies him for the high experiences that he's credited with having. Pharaoh literally represents pride. They both have the same knowledge base, but one of these people is humble in the face of the enormity of life. And the other says, I'm big and bad and I'm in charge here and I don't care about anybody else.
1: Pharaoh.
2: Pharaoh. Israel, if you look at the word, literally means to be upright or to wrestle with God, to struggle, because you're not perfect and don't know everything with the transcendent. Mitzrayim, Egypt, means constriction, means running around with your head cut off, like a chicken with your head cut off. Means being, you know, the impression I get is it's like living in New York City, and I can say that because I've lived in New York City. that this is the chaos of modern life, the spiritual constriction that we all experience in our lives today. That's Mitzrayim. Again, the technology is the same. But how we behave and how we use it and the quality of our character determines whether we are talking about the Abrahamic faiths based on humility or what we consider to be our understanding of Pharaoh's religion, which was based on pride. Now, from that context, we can study the pyramid and we can learn something about both the pyramid and the Bible, and we don't have to be choosing between them. We already know the choice. It's not the technology of the pyramid that was the problem. It was how Pharaoh used it. It wasn't the technology of the tabernacle that made Moses great. It was how the people in Moses behaved towards the wonders in their midst, towards the knowledge, towards what they've been entrusted with. So from that context, then we can go back and look at the stories about the pyramid and the rest of it. Shall I continue on the same?
1: Yes, in other words, I want you say the Great Pyramid has been called the Bible in stone.
2: Let's get particular. But let me tell you how that is.
1: Please.
2: All right. First, that's a traditional teaching. I don't remember where I first heard it, but I've read it in several sources. And some people take it in a simplistic sense. There was a lot of pyramidology a while ago when the pyramids were first being explored, Piazzi Smith and those original people that did very mystical studies and numerological stuff. And they were literally looking for the Bible in the pyramid. And there are people who talk about the length of the passages as being prophetic in terms of the life of some of our religious leaders and things of that sort. That's not what I mean. What I mean is that the geometry, the structure, the meaning, the purpose of the pyramid is complementary to that in the Bible. When I first laid out the bead chain that lined up the letters in the beginning of the Hebrew text of Genesis, it laid out on a spiral form that had seven turns and eight axes of symmetry. Now, if you're a mathematician, and I don't think most people listening are,
1: right,
2: you know something called the Argand pole angle, which is a measure formula in mathematics. If you use the formula for the Argand pole angle, and the radius that you're looking at is 7, and there are 8 poles, then the measure of that Argand pole, the pattern of Genesis that I found, is the 8th root of 7. And if you take out your handy-dandy pocket calculator, you will discover that the 8 through the 7 is at almost identically the tangent of the pyramid angle, approximately 52 degrees. So that it turned out that when I drew the first verse of Genesis with all the letters lined up, like a paper doll where I put tab A and slot A and tab B and slot B, when I lined up all those letters, I ended up drawing a pyramid. Now, I don't mean it, I just drew it in the shape of a pyramid. I meant mathematically, one of the ways to measure the quality of this kind of spiral cyclical pattern matched up with what we see physically in the pyramid. And that was a big surprise.
1: It must have been a real wow moment.
2: Yeah, now this is not the strongest part of what I'm saying, because there are other possible explanations, and there are only a limited number of ways to make these patterns, and it might be that they, maybe all of them, are related to the pyramid. So I don't want to make too much of this, but it was surprising, and it is one way in which I mean the Bible and the pyramid may have a connection to each other. But that's not the deepest meaning. The deepest meaning is in terms of what we think is their function. And here's where we have to get, you know, pretty speculative. And what I'm going to say is based not only on my own work, but on speculation by others, although I wouldn't be relaying it if I didn't think it was worth considering. The pyramid is not only called the Bible in stone, but it's also said to have been made somehow by the use of levitation, which, of course, the scientific community thinks is foolish.
1: Yep.
2: And also, according to authors such as Elizabeth H., it was a chamber of initiation in the king's chamber or the coffer or whatever that might mean. We also have historical reports. The pyramid was only defaced when there was an earthquake in the Cairo region about 600 or 700 years ago. And when many of the mosques were destroyed, they used the available limestone casing blocks of the Great Pyramid to rebuild some of the mosques. And so that's how the coating got stripped off. Mm-hmm. But that's only, you know, several hundred years ago. We do have some historical references to that. And in fact, there are descriptions of the outer skin of the pyramid having had some sort of spiral pattern on it with seven bands in the form of the rainbow spiraling around it. Well, that again matches the description of the letter model I found in Genesis. It's got seven turns to it, and they spiral around. And there is a theorem in mathematics called the seven color map theorem that refers to these sorts of patterns, which could have been known in the ancient world. So there's correspondence there. But what about levitation and initiation? What's that referring to?
1: Well, I know what levitation is, or what it's supposed to be. Initiation sounds a lot like that which you would go through in what you have described as a result
2: right.
1: of the Bible codes.
2: That's right. That's right. It looks like the technology is the same. It looks like the purpose here is, in the case of the pyramid, to preserve a physical record, perhaps even a device that could assist in this process. And it looks like we have a written record of the experience of the way it unfurls from the Western cultural perspective in the Abrahamic traditions. So it looks like if we could understand the similarities, the overlaps, if we could reintegrate Egyptian technology into Israelite experience without defaming or debasing the spiritual tradition, then we might gain a good deal of insight that was available in the Mosaic period, in the Solomonic period, which isn't available to us today. And so if we proceed, maybe we're going to find that.
1: Stan, I'm going to tell you something, and maybe you can answer this for me, and probably you can't. I had a guest on recently who had just returned from Egypt, just got back. And he brought with him some stones from the actual center of the pyramid. They're doing a dig, a secret dig, maybe not now secret, from the king's chamber down to the queen's chamber.
2: Yes, I know.
1: Oh, you know about that. Well, the gentleman who, and I wish I could think of his name right now, maybe you know him, who did the program and helped reveal all this, sent me a stone from the center of the pyramid. I have it.
2: Mm-hmm.
1: And I'm going to tell you something I've done now, and maybe you can explain to me what it means. You know, a common everyday watch that you will put in the light and then take into a dark room will glow.
2: Mm-hmm.
1: After an hour or two, that glow, if not exposed to light, will begin to fade.
2: Correct.
1: I tried this, Stan. It's true. You can take a watch into a dark room, let it go ahead and begin to fade. Take this stone from the pyramid, and when you put it adjacent to the watch, it will begin glowing brighter than if you had had it outside in the sun.
2: Well, be careful. The stone probably is emitting some sort of, you know, radiation, which is stimulating the phosphor to make the watch glow.
1: God, I don't know. All I know is I was told to try that.
2: Well, look,
1: and I tried
2: can you
1: it,
2: tell
1: and
2: me
1: it, and it worked.
2: What kind of stone is this? Is this
1: it's
2: granite or limestone?
1: It's
2: or?
1: Limestone.
2: It's limestone. Oh. It's not uncommon for deposits of limestone to have minor amounts of radioactivity associated with them.
1: Totally freaked me out. I mean, I was told to try it, and I did, and I said, oh, got it.
2: Well, this potential, and again, it's unconfirmed as far as I'm concerned. I'm from Missouri, and intellectually, I got to see it to believe it, but I'm taking your word for it.
1: Yeah, I have.
2: And I've heard this
1: it.
2: Story before, by the way, so
1: well,
2: I have reason to believe you here.
1: You do. You've heard.
2: Well, besides believing you,
1: I've never heard
2: the scientist.
1: Story.
2: I don't need to be insulted.
1: Stan, I've never heard it, and I had no reason to believe it, and I had high doubts
2: there
1: about
2: was a
1: it.
2: There was a report, which was I heard a story. Now this is a story that there was an Egypt. Pyramid conference a number of years ago, I believe, down in the Virginia Beach area, where one of the main speakers couldn't show at the last minute, and they had a substitute come in and give an off-the-cuff report, and that there was statements made to the effect that they had found chambers in the Great Pyramid that contained what I understood to be some form of sand, not limestone, that would be silicate, so
1: right.
2: It may be different, that was radioactive, and that the person reporting it didn't know if it was just mildly radioactive or very radioactive. If it was mildly radioactive, that's not so extraordinary. There is limestone that tends to be mildly radioactive. It's not serious or dangerous. It might be enough to make your watch light up.
1: I can tell you this. I've taken every other substance that I can lay my hands on, including, you know, I live out here in the desert, rocks and everything I can try, and nothing else has the effect of the watch that this
2: well,
1: piece
2: would,
1: of stone from the pyramid
2: would you be
1: make.
2: Surprised if I had an explanation for why it might be appropriate for there to be some sort of low-level radioactive material in the pyramid?
1: I would love to know. Why?
2: Well, you know how a gas laser works?
1: No.
2: No. Well, let me explain.
1: All right. This is obviously going to take a little time, and we're at the bottom of the hour, so... let's do it when we come back, all right?
2: Exactly.
1: Stay right there. I haven't told the audience about this. I received the rock about a week and a half ago, I believe. And I was told to try this, and I kind of chuckled and laughed a little bit. And put a watch in a closet. When it faded, I went in and tried it, and it blew me away. I do have a rock from the center of the pyramid, and that it really does do what I just told you it does. We will be back.
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1: In a moment, I'm going to read you two faxes that are absolutely representative of what I'm getting on Stan Tenen's presentation. It's fascinating. Absolutely fascinating. Stan Tenen is my guest. He has uncovered Bible codes in the original Aramaic text that, when viewed or even when deciphered, if understood, lead to an experience known as the paradise experience. In other words, what Stan Tenen is saying is that if you understand and go into meditation based on these codes and the geometric patterns produced by these codes, you will experience what's in the Bible. For example, in Genesis, creation, actually experience it yourself. I know I'm not up to it, and I doubt many people are out there, but that is what he's saying. And then I asked, well, do you get it? And here's a couple of typical responses, and I want Stan to hear them. Geometric paradigms embedded in stories of God drowning all children and babies in a global flood, an earth populated by a very incestuous family, meaningless, equivocal BS, and he didn't put BS, he did the whole thing, not worthy of any Art Bell show. Response one, that's from Doc Barry in Phoenix. Or this, dear Art, yes, I get it, I teach it. Not only do I get what he's saying, I agree, and am teaching the same thing from a doctor, whose name I will not mention, or this, dear Art, your guest is outstanding. I have searched for the truth my whole life in my own way, and my conclusions this far are almost exactly what your guest is saying, and although this just scratches the surface of the whole picture, I'm excited to hear someone else has a similar view. The power he is talking about is available to anyone who has the insight and intelligence to learn, be their purpose, good or bad, and your guest is wise not to openly say it is so with the social degenerates of society today. This would be a dangerous time in history. So, Stan, there you are, three very different responses to what you've been saying.
2: Well, I'm having the first time I presented this material to people who later became part of the board of directors of Meru Foundation, which we put together to support this.
1: Yes.
2: One of the people in the room stomped out in the middle, muttering, "This is the work of the devil," and never came back. People are entitled to their opinions. I think the criticism is based on a misunderstanding of what I'm saying, but I understand that reaction. I don't know if the person who faxed heard the whole program, so maybe they missed a few of the things that I said.
1: That may well be.
2: I'm not trying to criticize, defend, or promote the stories in the Bible. And the patterning that I'm talking about is not directly related to the stories that we all know and either love or hate, depending on how you feel about the Bible. I'm saying that as a scientist, I examined the document, and I found woven into it, and I use the word woven because I think the text actually was woven, patterns that I recognized. And I looked for an explanation for them, and the explanation I'm finding is pretty far-fetched if you haven't looked into this for yourself. I obviously it's far-fetched. If it weren't far-fetched, we'd all know about it already. And it is something I don't think people should believe. I think they should check out what I'm saying. On our website, there's actually a statement of the relationship of the three Abrahamic covenants, Judaism, Christianity, and Islam, to something I call the carpathing trick. And the point I make is don't believe any of this unless you do the experiments for yourself. And these are not necessarily scary experiments any more than normal dreaming would be scary or normal daydreaming or fantasizing would be scary. Obviously, people can do crazy things in any context. But there are simple things you can do to demonstrate for yourself whether or not there is a basis for what I'm saying. And while I haven't reached the heights of any of these things, I've done some of these simple experiments.
1: All right, give us an example.
2: Well, The car passing trick, which I've discussed at length in other contexts, is based on an understanding of the relationship of the three Western covenants, whether you believe them or not. The Jewish covenant is basically based on the study of the Torah, of the Hebrew Bible. The Jewish tradition emphasizes learning, which if we wanted to be a little negative, we could call head-tripping. If we wanted to be more positive, we could talk about it being logical. The Christian covenant, I believe, I'm not insulting Christians to say, is based on passion and compassion and nurturing and nourishing and giving and working in the world. The Christian community isn't that intense on studying, certainly not the Hebrew Bible. And even the Christian Bible isn't always what the Christian community does. Christians are known for their passion and their compassion. Islam literally means to yield, to submit to Allah, to let go, to give up. When you have a clear understanding of what you want and are interested in, the Jewish covenant, when you back that up with hard work in the world, what the Easterners would call dharma, I think. I may be using that wrong. And then after you put in all this clear work and planning and all this hard work, you let go and yield to nature or to life or to God, depending on your beliefs, then things happen. Look, if you're house hunting, you get an idea of what kind of house you want.
1: Right.
2: You search around like crazy for months and months, and at the point at which you give up, bingo, your house shows up. I think many people have had that experience.
1: It's like looking for love. You know, you look and you look and you look and you look, and you finally say, I'm destined to be single without a soul, made all my life, and then, boom, the minute you give up, there she is.
2: It's also the principle of which anything is created in the world. Babies come into the world this way. First, we know, we see, we intellectualize, we see our partner at a distance, and we think, we decide we want a child. We fantasize about it. Then we have to live with our partner,
1: yes.
2: And that's work and passion and compassion. We have to literally make love, and that making love process, which is called the petite mort, the little death, is in fact a giving up. And then when the child is ultimately born, we have to release that child into the world and let go of it. And so the creative process, even in that most elemental of human experiences, is the same. It's based on if in this form of analysis, this isn't the only way you can analyze it, of course, these three conditions that all have to be present. You have to know what you're doing, you have to work hard at it, and you have to let go of it. Now, I wrote up on the internet a little experiment you can do when you're driving along behind the guy that's driving too slowly, and there's no way to pass. And I describe in detail how you think about what you want,
1: uh-huh.
2: How you put in the appropriate effort.
1: May I stop
2: you?
1: How you let go. Just one second. Let me stop you and tell you what I think about in that situation. Dual-mounted 50-caliber machine guns and a button convenient on my steering wheel, which I can press, totally peppering the car in front of me and destroying it totally. This is not the kind of person who should reach out and try to have the experience you're talking about.
2: Well, on the other
1: being hand, honest with you,
2: I bet you do it unconsciously every day in the things that you do. And I bet that
1: sometimes it's a rocket launcher, by the way.
2: All right. Well, I'm not saying you have. This is not related to you being violent or nonviolent. This is a technique you can experiment with to demonstrate for yourself whether following these stages really does something, or this is really BS.
1: Give me the righteous way.
2: Well, I'm basically saying that it's you shouldn't believe me. That the test of these spiritual teachings is not whether granddaddy told daddy told you. The test is, does it work in your life?
1: Yes, yes. All right, so there you are behind the slow guy. What should be done?
2: Well, what you can do, and you can adapt this to your own circumstances, is the first thing you do is you form in your mind clearly, without just being random and aggressive, that you really want to pass this guy. That this is, you notice that you're going slow, and you form a thought that, you know, it would be really nice if we get past this guy, and you look around for alternatives, and you obviously find that you can't pass, or there's a cop you're following, you know? You can't pull out the Tommy gun, right? Or you shouldn't. So you do the mental work. Then you basically do the physical work. You follow this person. You don't try to blow them away. You don't try to cut around them.
1: Yeah.
2: You actually put the effort in to drive safely behind them.
1: Yes.
2: And while you're doing this, and while you're forming the thought in your mind that you would like to pass,
1: yes.
2: you know how you position your mind? It's like when you're trying to get through a crowded hallway, and you'll tap someone on the shoulder,
1: sure.
2: and they'll just yield a little enough for you to get squeezed by.
1: Certainly.
2: You know what I mean?
1: Yes.
2: It's that kind of thing. And then while you're doing this, you allow yourself to be distracted, to give up on it, to say, okay, you know what? I'd really like to pass this guy. But in fact, like Castaneda recommends, you turn it into a controlled folly. I'm willing to follow this guy till hell freezes over, or until I get where we're going, whichever comes first, whether or not I can pass him. And I'm just going to give up on my request and let go of it.
1: Mm-hmm.
2: Sometimes all you have to do is turn on the radio and get lost in what the person is saying. Maybe they're listening to us and doing it right now.
1: Mm-hmm.
2: And then at the moment your ego has dropped,
1: yes.
2: the moment you've given up, let go, forgotten,
1: yes.
2: you will notice, if this works for you, that something will come up and the obstacle will disappear. Either Farmer Brown will pull over, or the road will widen and there'll be a passing zone, or something will happen that enables you to safely get past the obstacle. It happens at the very moment you really let go of your trying to do this anyway. You've dropped your ego. And you'll know when it's going to work, because you'll realize when you're faking it and you only think you dropped your ego and you still want to get past the guy, damn it.
1: Yeah.
2: And you'll also know, and you'll notice when, in fact, you actually let go. And look, you can't power trip this. You can't brag about it. You want to keep your ego out of it. You don't want to tell the guy next to you in the car that what you're going to do, because that's power tripping and that's ego building, and that it prevents you from dropping your will and your expectation.
1: Right.
2: But if you do this in a gentle and humble way, if you pay attention, if you do it beyond the point at which you have any expectation of it's working.
1: You're doing what Gandhi would do.
2: At the very moment when you've really given up your expectation it will work,
1: would have done.
2: That's when it will manifest.
1: I understand. That's what Gandhi would have done, huh?
2: Well, I don't know Gandhi that well, but maybe. It's certainly consistent with most of the spiritual traditions that I've heard about.
1: A totally non-violent approach to a confrontation.
2: It's also, may I point out, not based on belief or faith. I'm talking about running an experiment until it's settled to your personal satisfaction.
1: I hear what you're saying. I don't know I could do it. It's fascinating.
2: I'll bet you do it all the time. But with your problem, they'd be noticing it. And that's one reason, one way people, you know, if you start noticing how the world is more interconnected, it's scary, because you notice you have more responsibility than you'd like to have, and that you're also more helpless than you'd like to be.
1: Stan, it's just not true. I've got to tell you the truth. For example, tonight I have this little studio cam, so the audience can see me while I do my program.
2: Uh-huh.
1: It's turned off tonight. You know why it's turned off tonight? It's turned off because for the last 48 hours, I have been having a battle with a computer. And, Stan, I will either fix that computer or I will break it beyond all recognition. But I will not sit there and give up on it, or, in essence, become Gandhi-like with respect to it. Either I'm going to beat it or I'm going to destroy it.
2: Okay, well, so you're not using this technique in this circumstance.
1: So
2: I'm not saying you're doing it all the time.
1: My room is a disaster, so I can't turn on the cameras. I mean, there's stuff all over the place here, and that's the way I am about things.
2: Well,
1: I will keep coming at them until I get them or they get me.
2: Okay, I don't want to tell you what you do. I would rather you paid attention to you and discovered what you do and told me. That would be a little more honest. Let's get back to the pyramid and the science stuff.
1: All right.
2: I wanted to make that point, because you were talking about this potentially radioactive stone, and I said that there might be an explanation for that.
1: Stan, I didn't say radioactive.
2: I said that.
1: I just said what I observed.
2: I said potentially.
1: Yes.
2: Right. We don't know. We observed. You told me you observed when you brought this stone that was excavated in the pyramid.
1: Yes, sir.
2: Near your fluorescent watch face,
1: yes,
2: it
1: sir.
2: Glowed more than it would normally have glowed.
1: Yes, sir. I mean, eerily so. I mean, so.

0: be one of the reasons you would pick Cairo as a location, because it's warm there. If you were actually, if the pyramid were actually, and I'm saying if here, if the pyramid were actually a device, then we could use certain basic scientific principles to figure out what kind of device it is. We know devices, when you're making something useful and meaningful, the materials we choose and how we fashion them and the conditions in which we use them are important. You don't make an automobile block out of a soft material that melts at the temperature that gasoline burns.
1: That's correct.
0: All right? And you don't hone the outside of the carburetor, even if you're a car nut. You merely polish it because that would be a gratuitous behavior. You need to hone the cylinders to get them that smooth.
1: Yeah.
0: But to make it look pretty, you don't need to hone the outside of the carburetor. So that, in fact, what you do and the precision with which you do it and the conditions under which you use it are very important. So if we want to understand the pyramid, we shouldn't just speculate wildly. We should set out a set of hypotheses, and then we should check them off and see what they lead us to. Well, the most important, most impressive thing about the pyramid is its size. So the first question to ask is there a reason other than the purported vanity of the pharaoh that it would need to be that size? And we should put that on the table. The second most obvious thing about the pyramid, and this is the most obvious thing that no one seems to have noticed, is its material. Most of the pyramid, now the chambers and passages are lined with granite, but the bulk of the pyramid, well over 95%, or maybe over 99% of the pyramid, is limestone.
1: Limestone, yes, sir.
0: Limestone. And if we examine limestone carefully, we discover something truly astonishing, which no one seems to have paid any attention to. You know, one of the things that's most important in science is resonance, is when things are like other things and therefore can partake of them and interact with them.
1: Yes.
0: The pyramid is made of limestone. Limestone is predominantly calcium carbonate. The pyramid limestone is not that pure. The outer casing stones were much purer, but predominantly calcium carbonate. Calcium carbonate is a very interesting material. It's the most common mineral on the face of the earth after the silicates, after the granitic materials. All of the calcium carbonate on the surface of the planet, I believe this is true, maybe our listeners will correct me, is the result of the dissolving and recrystallizing of invertebrate skeletons. This is bone that's been dissolved or crushed and compacted and crystallized. And so it's the ash of life. The pyramid, a calcium carbonate structure, sits on a limestone outcropping at Giza.
1: I believe that's right, yes.
0: And that limestone outcropping is part of the eggshell of limestone that surrounds the entire planet. And just like a real eggshell, it's pretty porous. And so we really have a kind of Gaia egg here with this little pyramid sticking out at this particular location. So we have to ask ourselves, is that important too? And, of course, we're going to find that it is. Well, the astonishing thing about calcium carbonate is it's got several forms. It's limestone. It's also mother of pearl. It's also chalk, if it's really crushed. If the crystals are bigger, it's like limestone, which has medium-sized crystals, not so pure. And if they're really pure, then we have calcite, Iceland spar, a completely clear mineral, crystal clear, birefringent. You look through it, you see a double image, used in the ancient and modern world for that extraordinary property. If you cross two pieces of calcite, it's just like crossing two Polaroids. It gets dark at one angle and bright at another. And anyone can see this. And you can find this stuff lying on the ground all over the world. And you can find it in Egypt. And calcium carbonate in its crystal form, Iceland spar or calcite, cleaves in a regular sharp way. If you drop the crystal, it always breaks into the same shaped pieces, the same angles. And those angles are, in fact, the pyramid's most important angles. The pyramid is a model of the crystal, of the material it's made of. And I don't think many people have noticed that, and that's very important.
1: All right, Stan. When we come back, I would like to open the phone lines. There's plenty on the table here. Let's see how they react. All right?
0: All right.
1: All right. Coming up, we will go to the phones when we come back.
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1: The material being presented this morning is something that you apparently either get and understand or reject and get angry at. That is what I'm concluding by reading what I'm getting from many of you out there. Back to Stan and your questions coming up. This should be very, very interesting. Very interesting. Back now to Stan Tenen, who has a BS in physics and has been researching Bible codes derived from ancient Aramaic that produce geometric shapes that induce a condition which actually allows one to experience what is described in the Bible. Not to read it, not to have an understanding of what you read, but to actually experience it. That's what he is saying is contained in this woven tapestry of information in the coding of the Bible. And now we have begun to talk about the pyramids as well. And I'm going to open the phone lines. And so anything can happen. Stan, are you there?
2: I'm here.
1: All right. Anything can happen once we open the phone lines. So let's see what the audience has to say. All right. First time caller line. You're on the air with Stan Tenen. Good morning.
3: Good morning, Art and Stan. How are you?
1: Fine. Where are you?
3: I am calling from Clay Elum, Washington.
1: Yes, sir.
3: My question is, and let me preface this by saying I've lived in the Middle East myself and have visited the pyramids and the Sphinx and was filled with a little bit of wonderment in that. But my question was, the latest discoveries they found on the Sphinx and the relationship between the pyramids and the Sphinx, dating, et cetera, and materials as well, if there might be some links, materials and placement and so forth, not so much for obviously the solar benefit of alignment, but also astronomical outside our system, and then also the biblical context of it, having been studied that extensively pretty much most of my life as well, I think that there's a lot of things that we're discovering today that there are many similarities and alignments in both the Islamic beliefs and Christian and Judaic beliefs that are being confirmed with what's happening today with some of the mathematical explanations for them.
2: Well, I think what you're saying is basically correct. I don't know a lot about the Sphinx. I haven't done that myself. I am very open to what's been suggested recently. I do, in general, like the work of Bozal and Hancock.
3: Mm-hmm.
2: I think
3: about it's much older than what they believed that it had previously believed it was.
2: I certainly think we should take what they're presenting seriously and check it out carefully. I am not at all satisfied with the traditional archaeologists' explanations and dates. That doesn't mean that others are right, but it does mean that there's plenty of room for improvement in our understanding here. And some of what I know tends to be consistent with what Bozal and Hancock have presented. Also, we haven't talked about the sky connection to these codes in the Bible yet either, but there is a connection, and it's the same sort of connection as with the pyramids.
1: All right. I would like to bring something up here, and then we'll go back to phones very quickly. And it has to do with Mars. We've got Surveyor on Mars right now,
2: mm-hmm.
1: and there are some remarkable discoveries being made. For example, they're claiming that at one time Mars was covered in a great flood. We're talking about a red, dusty planet with rocks everywhere, and what they are concluding is at one time there was a great flood. Well, where the hell did all the water go? I mean, that's an incredible thing to contemplate. 3 billion years ago, there was a great flood. Mars was, you know, water world. And now there is no water. It's dusty and dry and red and has rocks and they're talking about volcanic activity and all kinds of things that are just utterly unimaginable to us. They're saying that the rocks and that they're seeing there have a complete resemblance with the analysis they've done so far to that which we have found on Earth, which were somehow blown off from Mars in some great catastrophic hit that harbor some sort of microbial life. There is a great mystery there, and it's unfolding before our eyes, raising more questions than it is answering. And, of course, we have these geometric shapes and these things at Cydonia that we don't understand and that we are presently not investigating. Do you see a connection there?
2: Yeah, to some extent. I'm not a planetary physicist, and I only know what I've been told by others.
1: Right.
2: But, in fact, there is a direct connection between the geometry in the vicinity of the face on Mars and the geometry of the modeled human hand
1: yes.
2: we found specified in the Bible. The model hand, when you make it properly, the fingertips, if you were to place your hand facing a tabletop with thumb and fingers down,
1: yes.
2: ideally, based on this model, your fingers would come down at 19.5 degrees.
1: 19.5
2: approximately. I mean, you know, that there's more decimal points there, more digits. That's that same marker angle as has been proposed is the underlying principle of the area around the face on Mars, so-called.
1: That's correct.
2: So it's not the face, per se, that convinces me.
1: The geometry.
2: It's the hand on Mars that convinces me.
1: All right.
2: And also, to be explicit, I found that mathematical analysis very, very intriguing and very, very important. But the clincher for me is the fractal imagery photographs that are in Carlotto's book on Mars, which show that the face and some of the other objects in the area are quite anomalous when they're analyzed using fractal methods of analysis, which we've only recently developed. And so that combination of circumstances, I find, is very, very intriguing and suggestive. I'm hoping that one of these NASA missions to Mars is going to actually go back and have a good look.
1: Is it possible, this is a reach, but let me just open it up, that there was, where there's water, was water, there very well could have been life. Obviously, the suggestion is there was life on Mars, intelligent at one time. What's there is too geometrically similar to what's here to not suggest that there was intelligent life there at one time. So do you...
2: It's certainly possible. Water is very important to life as
1: yes.
2: we know it.
1: Yes, indeed.
2: But then, you know, we've recently discovered life on Earth in places where we didn't think it was possible. We used to think that the sun was necessary because of energy and information consideration.
1: We now know it's not.
2: Thermal vents
1: yep.
2: in deep sea can
1: yep.
2: provide an equivalent source.
1: No question about it.
2: So that was totally unexpected. I'm very liberal on the idea that there is going to be life in throughout the universe, and I think the bigger question is how intelligent it is. I think it's almost inevitable. I mean, we've already found carbon molecules of various forms that are suggestive of life on all kinds of things that have hit our planet from outer space. And it's just very plausible that some of these lifelike proteins are going to occur, and organic chemicals are going to occur, given how vast the universe is.
1: But, Stan, where I was going with this was... If there was life on Mars, if it did evolve to an intelligent a level, is it not possible that these geometric patterns that we see were created by Mars equivalent to our pharaohs?
2: Oh, sure. I wouldn't get that culturally explicit, but yeah, absolutely. That this is, you know, if there was intelligent life, there's good likelihood they built what we're looking at. Absolutely.
1: That there is something universal in what you have been talking about tonight.
2: That's right. That's what I'm saying. This isn't a matter of believing in Judaism or
1: yeah,
2: Christianity or Islam, but or an Egyptian religion or anything like that. This is a matter of underlying patterns that permeate the universe, just like the number pi is universal throughout the universe. It's not dependent on any measurement, although that's how we first learned about it.
1: It just is.
2: It's an idealization that you find when you use mathematical methods to compare radiuses in the ideal to circumferences in the ideal. And you always, no matter where you are, no matter what your consciousness is, no matter what you believe, you're going to find that value of pi in whatever number system you
1: present it. Absolutely makes sense. Wildcard line, you're on the air with Stan Tenen. Hi.
4: Hi. I wanted to ask a couple questions. One was when you were talking about the identification with God being overwhelming, and this is what Carl Jung said, that an unmediated realization of God could be overwhelming to people.
2: Yeah, that appears to be true.
4: And, yes, this is kind of an empirical thing in the 20th century that he realized. And the other thing I wanted to ask you was, do you know if, or do you have any opinion about whether the people who actually wrote the Bible had, did this deliberately and encoded that message into the Bible, or it was something like John David Oates?
1: All right. Or that's very good. I think we get it. In other words, was this an intentional encoding, or I don't know whether you know about Mr. Oates, who does reverse speech, and it seems to be reverse speech is fascinating. You just play something backwards, and every few seconds, there will appear this congruent sentence that appears to come from the unconscious, which either is always congruent with what's being said forward, but either reveals it to be a lie or the truth. So, did the people who write the Bible know what they were doing, or is this coding something that was probably not a conscious thing at the writing?
2: Well, I don't know if there's a simple answer, but let me give you an analogy. Is the number pi written by our mathematicians, or is it intrinsic to be discovered in the world? Obviously, it's discovered.
1: Yes.
2: But it's also, we choose the number system, we choose to do the calculations, and we choose to interpret them. My understanding of the experience of Moses is that because of his great humility, his ego dropped out, and he was able to experience a kind of unification of the conscious and the physical world, and that unfurled through him in a way that he could express in Hebrew letters that represented the path of the feelings that he received and experienced. That what the sequence of letters in the Hebrew Bible represents is literally, as best can be recorded, the experience of Moses in detecting this pattern and in receiving it from, well, we can say God, you don't have to believe in God, wherever it manifested from. We could come from nature like pi does. You don't have to believe in God to discover pi. I prefer to believe the stories as we're given them, but that's my choice. I can't prove they really happened. I do know that honorable people wrote the stories, so I believe that they chose things to say that they believed to be literally true. But that's not really dependent on the experience that Moses had directly. Moses, I think, wrote down a sequence of Hebrew letters which are pretty much analogous to the process a mathematician uses when they calculate and write down the sequence of digits in pi. That Moses was recording something intrinsic to the relationship between consciousness and physicality.
1: Uh-huh.
2: And that's what the Bible at the letter level, the sequence of Hebrew letters, actually represents. And, you know, there's a possible proof or confirmation of this. If I'm right, then these Bible codes, which consist of these equal interval letter skip patterns, which I'm saying appear to mean that the text is woven of these patterns, and so that these equal skips are like looking at stripes on a Navajo rug.
1: Sure.
2: All right? That these actual patterns are patterns that exist in nature. Now, the Jewish tradition teaches that the Torah is the template of creation, and that God, in a sense, looks through the Torah and projects the world. Well, we don't have to believe that or disbelieve that to test it. If we can look through the Torah and see the world, then that confirms the teaching. Well, what could we see? It appears that these woven patterns are like basket weaving, like reeds, very similar to the sorts of maps that are woven by Polynesians and Micronesians to navigate using the tides and using the sky, the heavens. We know that the ancient Egyptians, we know that the Israelite traditions, we know that the Babylonians and many of the other ancient peoples had excellent calendars. They observed the heavens. A lot of the pyramid archaeology research that's being done now is also focused on the observation of the heavens. When you attempt to draw these epicyclic patterns that the planets and the constellations and the stars appear to make in the sky,
1: right,
2: they look for all intents and purposes like basket weaving. I'm saying that as part of what is we're discovering is woven into the Torah text is basket weaving that represents the patterns on the temples of the heavens. And that if we can project that same pattern onto the temple of our mind, in principle, there's no difference between inside and outside. We have no skin, and we are experiencing an ego death experience, a meditational or prophetic state. That this is not mysticism. This is a neurophysiological reality that can be tested. That this isn't some theory that I'm making up. We can literally look at the woven patterns in the Torah text which exists and compare them to patterns in the heavens and see if they're the same. And we can flesh out these ideas to the extent that they're true and refine them and learn a good deal about how the ancients view the world and what they were really recording in what we call the Bible.
1: All right. When we get back, I want to ask you, if you were in a debate with Mr. Drosnin, who wrote the Bible Codes, would it be a debate of process, or what form would the debate take? That's what I'm going to ask when we get back, and back we will be in a few moments, and we'll really be hard into the phone, so hang in there, everybody.
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1: Have you ever noticed that music has a lot of the same properties? Music is mathematical, without question. Music can produce an altered state without question. Now, it's a weak analogy to what we've been discussing, but I think it is analogous. I'll ask about that in a minute. My guest is Stan Tenen, and we're talking about Bible codes and more. All right, back now to the telephones, and Stan, are you there?
2: I am here.
1: All right. I promised people active phone lines, so we got to do it. East of the Rockies, you're on the air with Stan Tenen. Good morning.
3: Good morning. My name is Janie, and I live in Fort Myers, Florida.
1: Hi, Janie.
3: How are you?
1: Fine.
3: I've been walking down the same road that Stan has walked and run into some interesting information that I wanted to share. Another gentleman was working on Bible codes and wrote a book called The Signature of God. I don't know if you've heard of that one.
2: I've heard the title. I haven't seen it.
3: Okay. He was using 22 spaced intervals and coming up with sentences such as, Yeshua is my name, Yeshua is gift, and I don't have the book here, or I could give you some other ones, but he also used the 22 interval spacing to determine some of the prophetic things such as Hitler, the Third Reich.
1: Okay, that's Drosnin's work you're talking about.
2: Yeah,
3: the Third Reich was mentioned in there.
2: Yeah, that's basically, that's the part of this that is not valid. The codes that have been detected statistically are valid, but the interpretations about Hitler and Yeshua and Joe Camel and Buddha, all that's been done too. Are not valid, there are sound technical reasons why that's true.
1: I understand. I asked this and didn't get back to it. If I were to have Mr. Drosnin on the program with you, and there would be an ensuing debate about his interpretation of the coding and yours, what form would that take?
2: Well, I would stand on three pieces of information. First thing I would do, and I just pulled this out of my bookshelf while we were on commercial break here, and I know not everyone has a statistical reference library, but I happen to have a few books. This is from Reasoning About Luck by Vinay Ambigaokar, published by Cambridge University Press. It's a recent publication. It's a scholarly publication by a quality statistician. On page 9, he says, quote, about statistics, it's worth making the point that the concept of probability makes sense only when there is some understanding or working hypothesis about what is going on. What that means is that although the numerical results that the statisticians have obtained are correct, their meaning is completely undecidable unless and until there's a working hypothesis. And that's what's been missing. And the benefit of a working hypothesis of a model is that it enables you to sort the real, meaningful results you have from results that you know you can expect to occur by virtue of accident alone. You can't tell the difference between a coincidence or an accident and a real data point without a model. And that's the problem. The Hitler, Yeshua, rabbi name, because I'm not trying to just be negative here. These shorter codes that say Rabin, assassin, will assassinate are not legitimate because they fail the basic principle of probability theory. There is no working hypothesis. Now, that's the first leg I'd stand on, and I think any statistician would have to back me up on that, including the people who did the work.
1: Well, if I can get Mr. Drosnin on, would you be interested in such a debate?
2: Oh, absolutely.
1: All right. Hold on. West of the Rockies, you're on the air with Stan Tenen.
4: Hi.
1: Hi.
4: Stephen in Victoria.
1: Victoria, BC, all right.
4: First of all, Art, That piece of rock that you received from the pyramid?
5: Yes.
4: How close to your computer and your cameras did you have it?
5: Not close enough.
2: That's not your TV screen glow too, you know.
5: That's worth a try.
4: You might want to remove it from the room or something.
5: It's not in the room.
4: Okay. I was just going to make probably a major comparison. Most religions, when people are trying to find God, they're either in prayer, or if they can't find God, then they're asking for God, so their hands are outstretched. So it's fairly symbolic that it would come back to the hands themselves.
2: Yes.
4: And with regards to the pyramid, it's probably something that God had created and left there as a testament. The Egyptians, in their evolution and everything else, probably moved into it at some point in time. And they'll probably find at some point in time that there will probably be a connection between Moses and the pharaohs and something to do with the golden calf that might actually be hidden somewhere in the Great Pyramid itself.
2: Well, I know people hold beliefs like that, and everyone really has a right to their beliefs and to work through them.
4: Mm-hmm.
2: I try not to pay a lot of attention to traditional teachings at the word level. I've been trying to do, in spite of my personal beliefs, an analysis of the physics of what I see, and in the case of the Bible text, the sequences of letters. And so I heard the story that you've just told us from others. I think that it's important that you work through what you believe to be true, but it's not something that I can focus on.
4: Yeah.
2: I think that we are the agent, assuming that I'm an Orthodox Jew, so I can say assuming there is a God. But I don't think you have to believe that. I'm saying, assuming that there's a God, that we are the agents by which God works. That if God made the pyramids, he used us to do it. Because I don't see any need for a miracle there.
5: Mm-hmm.
2: We didn't get into the physics that explains some of this legends about meditation and initiation. But, in fact, there are rational explanations for the alleged properties of the pyramid that are much more spiritually sound than simply jumping to a miracle. That's part of the problem with the Bible codes, jumping to this prophetic level and jumping over the empowering level of real understanding.
5: All right. First time caller line, you're on the air with Stan Tenen.
6: Yes. You want me now?
5: That's you.
6: This is Rebecca in San Diego.
5: Hi.
2: Hi.
6: And Mr. Tenen, I just want to say that I deeply, deeply love you. Love what you're doing, and you may not consider yourself much of a saint, but I consider you a spiritual giant. You know, you're not a Pharisee, but let's face it, the Pharisees were the ones that crucified Christ. They missed it altogether. The question I have is, I've always had a deep desire in my heart, being a Christian, to get a pure translation of the Bible. And I've been told that I've never quite trusted the translation that I'm reading. And I've been told that there's been changes made, like, this is like a crude example, but when it was originally written, it was written something like, my stomach would praise the Lord. And when it was translated, it would be translated something like, my soul would praise the Lord. Or they changed what was originally said. And I was wondering if your works are going to help to get back to the original translation of the Bible.
2: Well, yes, actually, if these theories that we're working with check out, then one of the things we've discovered by taking an analytic scientific approach is that we've actually found a way of rationally assigning meanings to each of the Hebrew letters.
6: Right.
2: And we've discovered that the meanings we found by this rational analytic process actually match up with the traditional letter name meanings for the letters, but that the benefit of our operational meanings is that you could actually add them together to figure out what the root word means. So that, for instance, the word that we translate now as Sabbath, which we know is, in a colloquial sense, means the seventh day of the week,
6: right.
2: The actual Hebrew letters say to sit within yourself, which implies meditation.
6: Oh, that's beautiful.
2: And that's also why Jews are taught, in my opinion, this isn't the rabbinic teaching, this is from my work, That's why I believe Jewish tradition teaches that you don't tarry outside of the home on the Sabbath. You sit within yourself. You don't take outside and do work. And so if you go to the letter level and read it letter by letter, you can get a more accurate sense of the meaning. In terms of translations of the Hebrew Bible, I think your best way to proceed would be to get as many different translations as you can find and do your own comparison.
6: Right.
2: I don't think that one can express the full meaning of the Hebrew in any one English translation. That's true of any great work. It's not just true of the Bible. You can't translate Shakespeare very well into French unambiguously. I'm sure there's some beautiful translations, but I'm sure they're not all the same. So I think that if you want to get a deeper sense of what the actual Bible is saying and get away from some of the mythological interpretations that our religious traditions have shaded there, maybe, I'm certainly inadvertently, but inevitably, then get a Hebrew version, get a Catholic version, get a Christian version, even if you can find, get a Muslim version. And read an older version and a more recent one, read a critical edition, and read a very plainly written one.
6: Mm-hmm.
2: And trust your own work to lead you where you need to go.
6: Right.
2: Don't trust me or experts. I'm not a guru. When you're listening to another person, even if they're a saint, you're just listening to another human being. When you listen to your heart, honestly, then you might be listening to God.
6: You got it.
5: All right. Thank you very much for the call. And good morning. Wildcard Line, you're on the air with Stan Tenen. Hi.
7: Yes, Art.
5: Yes, sir.
7: Love your show. This is Jeff from Gulfport, Mississippi.
5: Yes, sir.
7: Mr. Tenen,
2: mm-hmm.
7: Is that right, Tenen?
2: Yeah.
7: Okay. I was real interested in especially your earlier show that you had, what, about a month ago or whenever?
2: Yeah, just a month ago.
7: And anyway, I started fiddling with, I was interested in the concept, so I started fiddling with the Hebrew a little bit. And anyway, I was using a sequence of seven and a progressive bass. A 7 and a 7 bass, progressing to a 12 bass, but I was using 7 in each bass. Anyway, I've uncovered a complete sentence, but I've only done one. I don't know if I can repeat it throughout the text. I just started at the beginning. In the beginning, God created, you know.
2: Mm-hmm.
7: And but anyway, using that bass, it came out, man and woman, through sloth and desire, alas, will perish. Kind of weird, but that's the way it came out. And I was wondering, have you tried any progressive basses like that?
2: Well, actually, yes and no. I haven't tried anything like that, and I wouldn't even know how to evaluate how technically accurate it would be to do such a thing. What I've tried to do is to go back to technology and understanding that we know is available several thousand years ago. And so I'm basically trying to limit myself to the understanding of the calendar and of weaving and embroidering and brocading and working with wood and the simple cooking and household skills and farming and skills that we know people had. Because from that context, I can be reasonably sure that I'm not making up something, that
7: yeah.
2: The tools I'm using and the tools they were using are similar. And I'm digging in similar earth, I'm likely to be on the right track. And if I use more modern ideas, it's hard for me to understand if they're appropriate.
7: The reason I used a 7 bass and progressed it to 12 was because of the scribes during the time of the writing. So I thought that would be an interesting way to do it.
2: And well, I don't know anything about that, and I guess I feel like our audience feels. I'm not really following completely what you were saying, so I guess we're all sort of in that same boat. I would say, Jeff, that maybe you want to go to some local college and take it to some math professor and have them look over what you did, and maybe they can give you some clues as to whether it's a meaningful thing to do and what it might mean.
5: All right. First-time caller line, you're on the air with Stan Tenen. Good morning.
8: Good morning.
2: Good morning.
8: My name is John from Columbus, Ohio.
5: Yes, sir.
2: Hey, John.
8: And I was wondering if any of your research goes back to the Kabbalah.
2: Yes. I didn't start with any interest in the Kabbalah. I'd never even heard the term when I started. But what's turned out is that these models that we found by lining up the letters in the Hebrew text of Genesis actually make sense of Kabbalistic texts that are now in dispute or only translated as mythology or poetry.
8: Okay, because I believe there's a passage that says that Moses knew the ways of God, but Israel called the axe. In other words, like Moses knew how to do it, and Israel just saw it done.
2: That, there's some truth to that. The context of the situation at Mount Sinai is that the Moses and the people were in a state of synesthesia, where it's actually said that they heard the images and saw the sounds.
8: Okay.
2: And that's indicative of a psychological state of meditation.
8: Right.
2: And people have reported that in various different spiritual experiences in a wide range of traditions.
8: Right, and I've had many experiences and done meditation for 25 years.
2: Uh-huh.
8: And I was wondering, is there a number or something where I can get your work?
2: Well, I was hoping that Art would give me an opportunity to give out information on how people can get in touch with us.
5: All right, go
2: can
5: right.
2: Can I do that?
5: Yes, do it now.
2: Okay, well, the best and easiest way is if you can get up on the Internet, we have a website. It's the normal prefixes, and then www.meru, M-E-R-U, Mary Edward Ray Gunn Upside, .org, O-R-G. We're a nonprofit, so we get an org designation.
5: Right.
2: And you can write to us for introductory information on our work, which is not about pyramids and is mostly about the alphabet and the text of Genesis. But
5: sure.
2: We'll send you an introductory packet. We're Meru Foundation, M-E-R-U, P.O. Box 503, and that's in Sharon, S-H-A-R-O-N, Sharon, Massachusetts. Massachusetts is M-A, and the zip is 02067.
5: All right. Is there any phone number?
2: If people want to order our material as listed on the website or want a free number that can be relayed to us for information, you can dial 888-422-MERU.
5: Why don't you just give me the numbers? Do you know the numbers?
2: Of what?
5: 888-422, and then what are the rest of the numbers?
2: Oh, gee, I don't have them. I just learned it that way myself. It would be 6378. I got that right off my phone.
5: I learned something in doing commercials and giving out numbers. Some people respond well to the letters, and other people don't respond at all well to them. And so if you're going to do that sort of thing, you're best off giving out both. It would be 888-422-6378, correct?
2: I believe that's correct. 6378, M-E-R-U. The reason I use the letters is because that's the way I could remember it.
5: I understand. But everybody has a
2: better,
5: different...
2: Better to look at the website or drop us a line. Also, let me say, we were enormously pleased with the response we got from the last show. We sent out about 500 packets. Some of them went out later. We are a nonprofit, so we use nonprofit bulk mail. But it still costs us a couple of $1,000s, and we really are a nonprofit. So if people can help us out a little bit, we'd greatly appreciate it. We'd like to provide the material, and we will provide it. But if any of you are in a reasonably well-off state and are feeling generous, we could sure use your help, and we'd appreciate it.
5: Well, it's incredible work you're doing, Stan. Absolutely incredible. And I go into a deep, long period of thought every time I have a conversation with you, and tonight has been no exception. So I want to thank you for being with us, and we will have you back yet again, no doubt, because, as you mentioned, the audience reacted in mass, and I'm sure we'll get that again.
2: Well, I'd really be pleased, and there's a lot more that we didn't get to that we promised, so let's do it as soon as you'd like.
5: That's why there's always a next time. Stan Tenen, thank you.
2: Thank you, sir.
5: Good night. All right, that's it, folks. That's all there is tonight. And we will be back tomorrow evening. It's going to be a very, very interesting week. Tomorrow evening, the Cassini mission with Carl Grossman. Wait till you hear about that. Coming up this Friday night, Saturday morning, Father Malachi Martin. For those of you that have been looking forward to another appearance, that'll be Friday night, Saturday morning, and there may be yet more to come. So, as the old expression goes, stay tuned. Same place, same time, same station. Good night!

0: Can you all hear what I'm saying?
1: Yeah.
0: And how many of you can see what I'm saying? Before I tell you the story that I came here to tell, I will talk a little bit about the practical side of what we've been discussing in the past couple of days as it impacts on the life of my partner and myself. We're going to talk a lot this morning about plants, and it will be about plants as they were used thousands of years ago and in places far distant from here. But implicit in what I'm saying is very real-world work that we're doing in Hawaii to preserve plants with a history of human and shamanic usage. Because our focus of interest is the Amazon and shamanism, we've concentrated in that area. But throughout the world, there are, as you know well, very fragile ecosystems on the brink of disappearing forever. But even more fragile than these natural ecosystems is the web and legacy of human understanding that has been gathered through the millennia by the native peoples in these areas. And throughout the warm tropics especially, the impact is very great. The young men and women are not apprenticing themselves to the elder shamans. The men go off to work in sawmills. The women become waitresses. They are being sucked into the engine of world capitalism. And in a single generation, this legacy of plant information that reaches back 20, 50,000 years will in large measure be lost. We're seeing this in the Amazon. Much has already been lost. So Kat and I and Richard Evans Schultes of Harvard and Rupert Sheldrake, Ralph Abraham, Ralph Metzner, Frank Barr, a number of people have gathered together and formed a nonprofit foundation whose showcase project is a 19-acre botanical garden in Hawaii that preserves these plants and supports native collectors in Peru and other places so that this botanical material can be preserved with no real plan for it other than its preservation. It is there available to psychotherapists, biochemists, homeopathists, anyone who has a legitimate angle on these things. So I want to mention that to you this morning because we always are soliciting support, not only financial support, but donations of time and equipment. And if you come to the Hawaiian Islands, you could put us into your loop at times when we're there, and we would be happy to show you around. The garden is at about 2,200 feet above sea level with 70 inches of rainfall a year, which at 19 degrees north, which is what it is, approximately duplicates what's going on in the montane rainforest of the equator at about 8,500 feet, which is the so-called cloud forest. So it's a beautiful place. It's a highly charged place because magical plants from throughout the world are growing there. And I mention it to show that we don't entirely live in our heads in these matters. The Big Island. The Big Island of Hawaii. The Big Island is larger than all the other Hawaiian islands combined, and it has fewer people than any other island. It's where, if old Hawaii lingers on at all, it's probably in the desolate districts of the Big Island. Well, so that's enough of that. Now I want to address the concerns that we've been dealing with over the past 2 days. And from my perspective, we sort of designed this weekend with the notion of showcasing Rian's thought, and I think we've done that very well. And for those of you who haven't had a chance to hear her, she very kindly has promised to join me this afternoon. She didn't originally intend that, but we have a very fertile kind of dialogue going among all the people who have been here over the past 2 days. And so we will return to that. To put what I'm going to say this morning in context, I just want to briefly review the basis of her theory. It is quite simply that the absence of patriarchy does not imply matriarchy. The natural and most long-running form of human organization is what Rian has named partnership society. Partnership societies were the norm up until, pick a number, 4,000 years ago, 3,000 years ago, in any case, eventually falling with the fall of Minoan Crete to Mycenaean invaders around 1000 BC, and that set us into the era of dominator cultures, which she believes, and I agree with her, is a temporary, I won't say aberration, a temporary necessary adaptation, but one that we can now move beyond. My Rian's approach is basically to say what happened, that there was partnership society, and then she's very insistent that there was a confluence of factors which caused the shift from the partnership society to the dominator culture. I, being cast more in the fanatical mode, prefer to think that there was one major cause, and that its adumbrations can be explicated by the methods of archaeology, good logic, and a little visionary imagining. And so I want to tell you the story this morning. Remember, I said yesterday the best idea will win, and so we're sort of in a contest in the manner of the great Celtic poetry contests of old, where the person who can dream up the best idea will have the satisfaction of seeing it realized. And if you want to do that kind of total revisioning of the position of human beings in the world, I think you have to take at first a deconstructionist approach and take away everything that impedes the construction of the new point of view. So I want to take away a number of notions and just get rid of them. One notion is that nature is a competition of tooth and claw, and that the swiftest, the fiercest, the meanest will always come out on top. This is just a notion that was attractive to a Victorian gentleman who happened to be in charge of a world-screwing empire at the time. Any modern biologist will tell you that what is being maximized in biological systems is cooperation, integration, mutual reinforcement, and mutual meeting of need. Obviously, if an organism can insinuate itself into the energy loop of another organism, it will have more of its own energy to play with. And this is the strategy that is operating, especially on the microbial level, in the earth, around the roots of plants. You know, there are mycorrhizal relationships, fungi that surround the roots of plants, mediate and buffer the liquids passing into the plants, and in turn have a release of nutrients that supports them. We see symbiosis in all kinds of situations in nature. What has never been really even suggested, let alone researched, is that perhaps the unique qualities that attend our own species are somehow reinforced and stabilized by our own symbiotic relationship, that we are also symbiotes of some sort to other organisms in nature. Now, a symbiotic relationship can be broken apart. The little fish which live in the protection of the tentacles of anemones and thereby draw larger fish in for the anemones to feed upon can live in the absence of the anemone. But when they do, they produce smaller individuals that experience a shorter lifespan, and the population is generally more limited. So when a creature that has evolved a symbiotic relationship is through catastrophe or design separated from its the other member of the pair, life goes on, but there is a sense of burden, a sense of moving against the flow, a sense of abandonment. Well, this sense of abandonment, being moved against the flow, is a very good description of the psychological set we inherit at the beginning of our history. Because as we discussed a little bit yesterday, our history begins with us being tossed out of a garden by Jehovah as Narc, because the woman had exercised her right to conscious self-exploration and awareness by eating of the fruit of the tree of life. It suggests to me that it was the relationship with the fruit of the tree of life that made early human beings somehow co-equal with the dragon god who was the keeper of the garden, so that the fall into history is a mythological way of saying that we were separated very early from something very dear to us. It was rent away from us, and inevitably the image that must come into all our minds is the image of a child being separated from its mother. Well, in the present dialogue within the New Age, we've gotten to the point of sharing the notion that we have become separated from the mother, our earth. But it operates at the level of a kind of poetic notion or a reassuring abstraction. I mean, how do we reconnect to our mother, the earth? By talking about it? By... How is it done through agriculture, or is that a violation of the mother? How is it to be done? Well, what I'm going to say this morning is sort of a blend of myth, mania, and science, where we take the best from each category and try to weave together an argument that would convince a skeptic. So those of you who have heard me do this before, bear with me. It grows in my mind. I adumbrate detail. It has to be made tighter and tighter and ever more convincing. Because the goal is, if we can change the myths about our origins, we can change the expectation about our future. Because the future, the post-historical future, is somehow going to be a revivifying of the myth of origin. So if we go into it with the wrong myth, we may get in trouble. And I think a patriarchal, egocentric, Apollonian, Solarian myth that would send us sort of as insect robots to the stars in spaceships the size of Manhattan is unbalanced, a certain leavening. Okay, so enough with prologue. Here is the story. The story begins a long time ago, and it really has no beginning, because at its inception it's locked in to the geological and geophysical mechanics of the planet. It begins somewhere in the last 4 million years with a slow drying trend across the northern hemisphere of the planet, affecting especially the tropical forests of Africa, which at this time are unbroken from north to south. And over the next 1.5 million years, Africa grows progressively drier, not desert, It was not even desert as recently as Roman times. Pliny describes the Sahara Desert as the breadbasket of Rome.

to a more omnivorous diet because of the limitation of protein. They also began to experiment with descending from the trees to hunt small rodents and small animals that were inhabiting the grasslands, which were rich with evolving cereals of different sorts. Now, while all of this was going on, ungulate animals, animals like bison and cattle and buffalo and wildebeest and ibex and antelope, were evolving in great numbers on the African belt. So this drying trend was creating the savannas of the world. There never before had been savanna land on this planet. But it was coming into being in the interior of Sumatra, across the African veldt, and in parts of India. And this special ecology of ungulate animals was evolving. Now, the primates who had been living in the trees already had a highly evolved pack signaling system. As you know, if you've observed howler monkeys or woolly monkeys in the jungle, they have a language of chirps and squeaks and shouts that is fairly dense, at least in the existential moment. Meaning they're not talking philosophy, they're tending to business. So attending this exploration of the surface, this leaving of the trees, was a tendency toward bipedalism, which reinforced the already existent tendency to binocular vision that had evolved in the arboreal environment. So you see, there's a kind of confluence here of factors: bipedalism, omnivorousness, binocular vision, pack, a repertoire of pack signals, a social mode of existence already very old. And into this situation comes the opportunity to evolve in the grasslands into a larger pack hunting group that is now including meat in its diet and that is competing with these animals of the veldt. There was a very interesting conference held a couple of years ago in which very straight paleontologists concluded that the great wave of extinction of the giant mammals that went on about 3 million years ago was actually a human-induced phenomenon. And this is why the woolly mammoth and Dimetrodon and the giant tree sloth and the giant armadillo and these huge, the Irish elk, these huge animals that used to roam the planet no longer exist. The human impact was already happening that far back. Rian's bailiwick seems to be sort of from the invention of agriculture to the atomic bomb. The area that I'm interested in has that embedded in it. I'm interested in sort of the time from the last glaciation to the first starship, whatever that may be. And, okay, to make a long story slightly shorter, the critical factor that enters in when you look at the evolution of human beings is a sudden and unexplained doubling in brain size about 50,000 years ago. Before that time, the human brain had enlarged itself only about 12% in the previous 2.5 million years. But suddenly, 50,000 years ago, the brain size doubled. At the same time, the Neanderthal flowering came to an end and they began to fade. The last Neanderthal skeleton that we have is 20,000 years old. So over a period of 20,000 years, these two species shared the planet. The X factor, the thing which changes everything, is, in my opinion, the fact that these pack-hunting, baboon-like, proto-hominoid primates encountered in the process of trailing behind these large mammalian herds that had evolved in the grassland, they encountered the manure of these creatures. And in this manure were the coprophytic, psilocybin-containing mushrooms, specifically Stropharia cubensis. And I have observed the habits of baboons in East Africa, and it is, they are creatures of the belt, they are omnivorous, they scramble around, and every time they come to a cow pie,
they flip it over because they're looking for grubs and

bugs, which make up a major part of their diet. And they sniff. They're great sniffers and food testers. Well, the mushroom in this kind of environment is an extremely noticeable natural object. I've seen Stropharic edentulous mushrooms the size of dinner plates in Amazonian pasturage, standing on stalks 14 inches high. And the thing has, you know, this pearlescent, phallic, lunar, solar, it's everything. It's the perfect sacramental plant for a partnership society. It is as strong and phallic and solar as it is lunar and feminine. It's associated with the moon, and yet it has, you know, this brilliant golden yellow color, and it is yet a thing of the night. And is taken at night to enter into the mysteries of the night mother. So, looking for support for this idea, and I mentioned this earlier, I discovered that in the 1960s, Roland Fisher at the University of Maryland had given psilocybin to graduate students and then given them standard visual acuity tests. And he had discovered that small amounts of psilocybin actually increase scoring on a standard visual acuity test. And he was a very straight Viennese guy, but he had this elfin quality. And he said to me, "You see, my little friend, this is a case," as if I needed convincing, "this is a case where intoxication on a drug actually gives a truer picture of reality than the absence of the drug." And it was true. It was empirically so. You see better. Well, you don't have to know a lot about evolutionary theory to know that if there is a food or in the food chain of a population of animals that confers increased visual acuity, and this animal is a hunting animal, then those individuals of the species that have this enzyme, alkaloid, steroid, whatever you want to call it, in their diet are going to have a selective adaptive advantage, and that their reproductive strategy will triumph and so forth and so on. So this was astonishing to me, because this is an argument which is very appealing to the straightest kind of evolutionary biologists. And then I began thinking about the ignored role of foods in evolution, and the fact that we are omnivorous through what appears to be a series of chance events, which I just discussed. This omnivorous habit lays us open to tremendous numbers of mutagens, stimulants, depressants, quasi-sterilizing agents, spermicides, ovicides, neurological enzymes of all sorts. And so really this is a great untapped area for evolutionary biology to look at. Is it possible that the unexplained extension of adolescence in humans was somehow an effect synergized by steroids in the diet? What about the fact that women have a hidden ovulation unlike other primates? There are a lot of questions about our sexuality and lactation, menstruation, all of these enzyme-controlled processes that might be very suggestively illuminated by studying the effect of steroids, alkaloids, hallucinogens, and whatnot in the proto-human diet. I don't know how many of you know, but the birth control pill is made from Dioscorides, which is yams. Thousands of acres of Mexican land are in these steroid-rich Dioscorean yams from which, I forget the names of the pills, is it Orthonovum, but whatever they are, is made. Well, yams, sweet potatoes, are a staple of human populations in the tropics, and yet when you look at them chemically, there's a gradient from food to powerful reproduction-affecting drugs. And if primitive populations were not aware of this, or perhaps were aware of it, then they would have been using these effects or being subject to these effects. So this is a rich area, leave alone
the subject of the hallucinogens. I mean, you could look at stimulants and neurotoxins and all these other things I named. But of course, my special interest was the hallucinogens, because what I was interested in was the emergence of consciousness and this doubling of brain size. How could it have happened so quickly? Well, the scenario that I'm left with is that once this visual acuity thing was being reinforced in these pack-hunting primates, the next level of discovery, and I suppose all these discoveries I'm going to talk about were made almost simultaneously, was that twice the dose that increases visual acuity makes sexual activity extremely interesting, prolonged, variegated, and unusual. And it's fairly clear that these primates, looking at all the other primate species and their social activity and carrying on, I mean, we don't call it monkey business. So here you have this thing impacting so far in two critical areas. Number one, survival. You can see better to hunt your food and flee your enemy. Number two, it's an aphrodisiac and a stimulant. This will have an even more intense driving effect on the reproductive strategy of those individuals that are using it. Quite simply, they have sex more often. So naturally, they have their reproductive gene pool is advanced. But neither of these things, fascinating though they are, is to my mind the major stimulus that put this thing so center stage in calling us out of the monkey body and toward angelhood. Because after all, it's good for monkeys to see better, and monkeys do enjoy sex, but the way in which we differ from monkeys is our free command of mental constructs not present in the immediate environment. In other words, memory. Memory is the key to culture, I think. You have to have memory as a precondition for language, because if you don't have memory, what good is language? You have nothing to say. Memory is the precondition for writing, for all forms of epigenetic coding, etc. So to my mind, what's interesting about these vision-enhancing, sexually stimulating alkaloids in the food chain is their impact on consciousness at yet higher doses. Doses four or five times that which affects visual acuity, you are suddenly conveyed into the realm of, for want of a better word, we would have to call it the holy, or the tremendum, or the mystery, or the mysterium. And at this point, suddenly, the historical experience of the last 10,000 years falls away and is practically useless. We are no better positioned to understand the thing encountered on high doses of plant hallucinogens than were the people of the late Neolithic. It remains utterly, overwhelmingly incomprehensible. It remains, you know, a living, breathing mystery experienced in the here and now. And so, as Gordon Wasson and others were quick to point out, it becomes the compass for the religious quest. An understanding of that mystery, an abiding in that mystery, becomes then the compass of the historical and prehistorical religious quest of human beings. And in this culture, this comes as news, I guess, because for over 2,000 years, we have been the victims of a dominator culture that left no stone unturned in trying to stamp out and suppress direct access to the logos, which was what these psychedelic sacraments that haunt prehistory were all about. What was happening at Eleusis, what was happening at Delphi, what was happening in the pagan mystery religions of the proto-Hellenic period was all the technological groping toward an accessing of the mystery. Eden, I believe, was this world of the African grasslands of 12 to 25,000 years ago, when in great pinnacles of
wind-cut stone that rose above the desert, a partnership society based on human equilibrium in the gender question, pastoralism in terms of a lifestyle, and access of the goddess through her gift of the mushroom, that was this warfareless, Edenic, paradisical time. And it persisted until fairly recently. It persisted until 4,000 or 5,000, 6,000 or 7,000 BC. Then the desertification of the Sahara became really serious, and those people, those Neolithic people, moved east and became the Neolithic pre-dynastic civilization in the Nile Valley, and then still further in the Tigris-Euphrates drainage, the tribal people who by 1,000 years preceded the civilizations that we know so much about, Sumer, Ur, and so forth. And they carried with them a goddess religion that was, I am willing to suggest, was where the central mystery was the mushroom. Now, the psychological dominance of the ego is something that came to be in the wake of these disruptive migrations out of the home range of the lead to a search for all kinds of substitutes, probably the invention of asceticism, and the rise of a priestly class. The shaman, in the absence of the sacrament that is truly living, becomes a theologian and a dogmatist and begins to put in place precepts and prohibitions. And it, suddenly nature is no longer friendly and supporting. Suddenly nature must be dealt with through a system of taboos and sacrificial efforts to propitiate, this sort of thing. This is indicative of alienation. Even though we find it at very primitive levels of society that we might at first brush be willing to embrace as expressions of a pure lifestyle. But I really don't think so. I think that the notion of sacrifice, which has been written about by Freud and Zimmer and all kinds of people, already indicates an uncertainty about our relationship to this other that previously, you know, we were her children. We were entirely embedded in her, her rhythms, her needs, her energy flows. And the reason why I think all this is important, other than being an academic argument among primatologists and anthropologists, is because of what I've called the archaic revival. The fact that we are trying to grope toward a new model of how to be in the world. And if you, this is not the first time a society has been slammed to the wall, and if you are a student of history, you know that when societies reach great crises points, their reflex is inevitably conservative and to pull back. And the form this pulling back takes when the situation is truly desperate is to look back into the past for a stabilizing model that worked once before. The last time this happened, in a context that we're probably all familiar with, is when the medieval world began to crack to pieces because of those spices that were being brought in from the east. They seem to have a real need to put pepper on their steaks. There may have been more than spices in those Genoan cargo boats. But anyway, at the end of the medieval world, the Christological eschatology began to crack apart. The Jews were turned loose to be bankers. The Italian city-states were turned loose to make money. And towns began to spring up. The lost Platonic corpus was translated into European languages, and a whole new world came into being. And the feeling of alienation and uncertainty and anxiety was assuaged by looking back into the past and saying, we need a model, and the medieval Gothic model won't work. We will become like Rome at its most
grandiose. We will become like Greece at its most clear and philosophically brilliant. This is called classicism. It was invented in the 1400s, 2,000 years after Plato taught. Suddenly it was decided in Europe that a Platonic society would be created. And we are the inheritors of that society. We live under Roman law and Greek aesthetics and so forth and so on, because people who were sick of the medieval world decreed that it should be so. And the model worked up until the late 19th century, when the Greek analytical method met the instrumentalities of the Industrial Revolution, and we began to get the new science, or the big science, the science that was not about a country gentleman making notebook scratchings on the warblings of birds and the flow of streams, but where you actually say, my God, we can go for it, we can understand, we can extract the energy from the stars, we can light the fires of heaven in the deserts of our planet. This whole Faustian kind of science, where suddenly it isn't about understanding, it's about power and about calling this power down upon your enemy. So we are now eight decades in to this era of mastery of energy and tremendous Faustian power, and we need a new model. And I think that the new model is such a huge form emerging onto the historical stage, that we shouldn't be deluded that it's something which has come about since the early 70s, or that it was invented in the 60s. It reaches at least back to the late 19th century. I mean, people like Alfred Jarry and René Clair and Marcel Duchamp and these people, they were enunciating long before Freud and Jung the presence of the unconscious as a frontier into which the locomotive of Marxist history looked like it was headed with no return ticket in sight. And that's actually what happened. In the dreams of 19th century rationalism, the utopian schemes of Bellamy and Marx and all these people ran smack into the world of the unconscious, the world of the shaman, the world of the psychedelic experience, of modern art, of sexual liberation, of the stream of consciousness novel, cubism, futurism, spaceflight, all of these things. And these are, well, it's interesting to see, for instance, how modernism was invented by Picasso in some tellings of the story, but he couldn't do it until he had studied all these primitive masks from the coast of West Africa. And this was what everybody was, who was anybody in Paris in 1915, was decorating their apartments with, were these images of the primitive. So we are, I think, returning to the archaic mode. That's at least what is the shining hope. And what opposes it is the momentum of historical society, which is linear and cares to extend itself centuries into the future, male-dominated, technocratic, object-worshipping, and superficial in the most unsuperficial sense of the word. I mean, we have raised banality to an archetype. Hannah Arendt wrote a book called The Banality of Evil. Well, I agree with the conclusions of the book, but if evil is banal, what is not? You know, this is a kind of pulling of energy out of the felt moment. So Marshall McLuhan saw it, Tim Leary saw it, Bucky saw it, probably everybody and their dog saw it coming. What is happening is a kind of meltdown of print-created values and a kind of release into a new cultural space. But it's a cultural space that is new only to us. It is easily recognized as the cultural space in which shamans of great ability and courage have been operating for the past 50,000 years. They can show us the way. We can find our own way by following their example. The big news is that orthogonal, that means at right angles to, orthogonal to the entire historical process,

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1: From the high desert in the great American Southwest. How you do? Good evening, good morning, whatever the case may be, wherever you are. I guess afternoon on Guam to the west. Eastward then to the Caribbean and the U.S. Virgin Islands. South into South America. North all the way to the pole. And definitely worldwide on the internet. This is Coast to Coast AM, and I'm Art Bell. It's Friday night, Saturday morning. Good morning, everybody. How you doing? Great here. Listen, somebody named Deke Richards in the state of Maine sent me an incredible story. And he gave me permission to read it, but I'd rather not. So let's leave it at this. Deke, you contacted me earlier today with this. I would rather have you tell the story, Deke. It means more. So, if you want to do that by telephone, then you need to contact me the same way you did earlier today, in the next hour or so, and I will get you on the air. Sounds pretty secret, huh? Anyway, we'll see if he does. Now, do you remember the Washington Times story that we've been agog about over the last few days? This is one in which Dick Cheney was asked a question on the Diane Rehm show. And, well, guess what? I've got the man who asked the question on the show. And while the Washington Times got the important part right, they didn't get it quite right. And there's more to the story. And I've got the fellow who had Dick Cheney on the phone and actually asked the question. So I think in a moment we'll bring him on and then let him tell you firsthand what happened.
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4: 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The corporate construct runs our government. And most importantly, they keep us on the two-party system. 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The biggest threat would be a genuine third party.
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0: Well, hello there, and good morning in Canada.
1: Good morning, Art.
0: Hi there. I didn't ask, so I'll ask now. Do you mind if people know your name?
1: No, no problem.
0: No problem?
1: No problem.
0: Okay, what's your name?
1: Grant Cameron.
0: Grant Cameron. And you sent me some email, didn't you, Grant?
1: Yep.
0: Saying that you actually were the caller who called Dick Cheney, and I'm not familiar with the Diane Rehm show, and you said it was, NPR or something?
1: Yeah, and it's a show out of Washington, and she has quite a few of the Washington insiders on her show from time to time.
0: Okay, here's the part I don't get. Where are you in Canada?
1: Winnipeg.
0: Winnipeg.
1: Just north of North Dakota.
0: Okay, so then the signal you get with NPR must come from North Dakota or something.
1: No, I pick it up on the Internet.
0: On the Internet?
1: Yeah. She has hers, like yours, she has archived all her shows, and so you can basically follow from there, see what guests are coming up. And
0: All right, and she had she had Dick Cheney on.
1: That's right.
0: And here you are up in Canada, and you start, I guess, dialing, wanting to ask a question, and somehow you got through.
1: Yep. First caller through.
0: You were the first caller through. It's like winning the lottery. And so... Obviously, the vice president is not going to really be ready for what you're about to ask. Did they screen your call?
1: They did, yes.
0: What'd you tell them? You certainly couldn't have told them you were going to ask about UFOs.
1: Yeah.
0: You did?
1: Yeah. Well, she's had a few. She had Anthony Lake, who was the national security advisor for President Clinton on there. He faced the UFO question. She's had Carter on a couple times. I actually was on with Carter one time, but didn't get to ask the question. The show ended. He's faced a UFO question on that show. So it's not that unusual that they would. They screened it. She just said that she wanted it short and sweet because he was only taking, I think he took about five questions. That was it.
0: Huh.
1: He was only on for about three quarters of an hour. And part of it was the interview. So
0: what an incredible opportunity.
1: I think it's basically, as far as I know, I've done a lot of study on the presidents and vice presidents. I think it's only the third time that somebody inside the White House, a vice president or a president, has actually been faced with the UFO question.
0: Oh, I guess.
1: But a lot of them have before. Like Carter was faced with the question before he was president, and after the presidency. Ford faced it after the presidency. But as for inside the White House, Truman faced it right at the Roswell case.
0: You're quite a historian on this issue, I can see.
1: Right, I'm fairly interested in the, you know, instead of going to people in the Air Force or something, it made sense to somebody go after the chief executive officer.
0: Go right to the top, always, sure, why not? But yeah. a Canadian, it's... You weren't just trying to embarrass our vice president,
1: no,
0: right?
1: No.
0: I mean, out of Canadian nationalistic fervor.
1: No.
0: Okay. All right, so you called and you got through and you got the Vice President of the United States and you asked him what?
1: Well, for the record, I'll give you the actual question that I asked him.
0: All right.
1: I said, since a statement made by George Bush last July, there's a vicious rumor circulating in the UFO community that you've been read into the UFO program. So my question to you is this. In any of your government jobs, have you ever been briefed on the subject of UFOs? And if you have, when was it, and what were you told?
0: Hmm. And the vice president said?
1: He answered, well, if I had been briefed on it, I'm sure it was probably classified, and I couldn't talk about it.
0: Well, that is, in fact, essentially what the Washington Times said, pretty much, right down the same alley, but there's more, isn't there?
1: Yeah.
0: The rest of the story, as Paul would say.
1: Yeah.
0: Okay.
1: I was cut off as soon as the question, I guess they didn't want secondary questions, so I was cut off. I really actually didn't hear the answer.
0: No, they don't want anybody yelling, a follow-up, Mr. Vice President?
1: Yeah.
0: No.
1: So Diane Rehm asked him as soon as he answered that, she said, is there investigation going on within this administration, Mr. Vice President, as to UFOs? And what Cheney answered to that was, I have not come across the subject since I've been back in government. Oh, since like January the 20th. And then he added, I've been in a lot of meetings, but I don't recall one on UFOs.
0: I don't recall one. That's Americanese, political Americanese for I don't remember, which is what you're told to say, you know, in some situation you might be in where you would incriminate yourself horribly. Oh, I don't remember.
1: Yeah.
0: Don't recall.
1: Yeah.
0: Don't recall. Okay.
1: But it really wasn't true because he said, I haven't come across the subject since I've been back in government. And the original question that I asked him was the statement made by George Bush, which referred to an incident last July with Charles Huffer, who had come across Bush and Cheney together at a campaign stop in Arkansas, and he questioned Bush, and Bush made this...
0: Yeah, but he was technically right, because he said in government, right?
1: Well, since he came back, but what he's saying is he hasn't come across the UFO subject, but based on this last July incident, a congressional letter of inquiry related to the July incident was sent to him. So he has seen the subject since he came back to government.
0: Well, how about that?
1: And it wasn't initiated by me. I didn't even know that this had occurred until after I asked my question. But I was informed by Charles Huffer that Asa Hutchinson, his congressman, had forwarded a letter as of March 19th to the vice president, and he informed him, please know that I will follow up and make sure that the vice president has indeed seen the letter and plans to respond.
0: So then, from your point of view then, the vice president of the United States shaped the truth.
1: On the second part, on the part about whether he was aware of the UFO thing.
0: Or, once again, it could have been faulty recollection.
1: The first part, I think he actually told the truth on this part about it being classified, which really surprised
0: me. I agree with you completely. I agree with you completely. Because I mean, it is an astounding, astounding response.
1: Because I don't think he for one second thought there was a UFO question coming. In fact, when he was on, it was the day when they released the people out of China, and that's, I think, why he was on the show, was to sort of promote this whole incident that it was occurring later on in the day. And none of the questions applied to that. My question was a UFO question up front, and all the rest dealt with his oil income and you know, his Middle East connections. So he basically didn't take any questions on China at all. And
0: you know, you would think though, with the past record of Diane Rehm's show, questions like these to officials, somebody would have briefed Mr. Cheney ahead of time, saying, if you're going on the Rehm show, you're going to get a UFO question, or you may well get a UFO question.
1: Yeah, that's possible.
0: You would think so.
1: Yeah, although, you know, if only three times in somebody inside the White House, and he was actually in the White House when he answered the question. So it's a long shot. I mean, Carter was asked, I think, 5 years ago a UFO question, and Lake was maybe 2-3 years ago that this occurred. So it wasn't, I'm pretty sure he wasn't prepared for it. And he didn't sound too happy. If you hear the tape, he wasn't too happy.
0: Oh, you know, I would love to hear the tape. I guess since you were on, you were taping yourself, I'll bet, huh?
1: No, I was cut off. I didn't hear the answer. I had no idea until it came onto the archive the next day.
0: Oh, well, then,
1: what he said. Then
0: you have it from some other way.
1: Well, that's on the archive, because like I heard it the next day. But
0: yeah, I know, but what I'm saying is that's too bad, because now we would need Diane Rehm's permission to play it. In other words, that's her copyrighted material.
1: Yeah.
0: Well, anyway, listen, thank you so very much for coming up here and explaining this to us. You, as a dispassionate Canadian, a very calm Canadian, all Canadians are calm, seems like, you take this to mean, I mean, his answer, you take this to mean, don't you, that there is indeed a classified program on UFOs in the U.S., and that he has indeed been briefed and couldn't talk about it because it's classified, right?
1: Exactly.
0: Yeah, we all take it the same way, too.
1: Yeah.
0: I sure do appreciate your coming on the line. Thank you.
1: Okay, thanks for giving me the time.
0: Yeah, take care. Thought you might want to hear that. Pretty good call, sir. Good going. All right, well, tonight, what are we going to do? We're going to do a lot of things, I guess. It's going to be hope-free. So, I don't know. We'll just see. Oh, I do know one thing we're going to do. Next hour, In fact, call your friends. Call anybody you know and love and care about. And if you're listening to the radio, then absolutely just don't go away, because it was 2 years ago. I did a show with Dr. Tricia McGill and Dr. Jeff Long. Actually, it was February 4th of 99. And so, you know, on this show, we had a young lady that they brought forth whose name was Sarah. Is Sarah. She's still with us. And she proceeded to tell the single most incredible, dramatic, involved, frightening, hopeful story of near death that you've ever heard in your whole life. I mean, this is an incredible story. Sarah was on her way back from church volunteer work. I mean, we're talking quite a nice young lady on her way back from a volunteer work at the church, and she was hit by a vehicle and thrown, God knows, I forget how many feet, and died. She died, or I should say she had an NDE. Maybe when you die, you never come back, but boy, oh boy, what you will hear in this account, if you just stick with it, every word of the way is the strongest, most incredible account of near death that I've ever heard told anywhere, anytime, period. So I think I'm going to replay that in the next hour. A very bright flash in the sky captivated scores of people all across Western Australia last night as the program went on, who witnessed what may have been dust shed by a comet thousands of years ago. Perth Observatory astronomer Jamie Biggs said the event was seen as far north as Dangarang, I think it is. I slaughtered that, I'm sure. 170 kilometers north of Perth and as far south as Albany, 410 kilometers south of Perth. So from 170 north to 410 kilometers south, something really streaked across the sky. Now, of course, how did they know it was dust from a comet? How could they possibly know it was dust from a comet? Sounds good, right? Like a meteor. But, I mean, did they collect any? I always question these things. A 3-year-old Ronert Park girl died after being infected with a rare organism that destroyed her brain as she lay in a coma for 2 days. This is from the San Francisco Chronicle. Just how Aletha Lee Willis contracted the amoeba balamuthia, which is so unusual, scientists discovered it only 11 years ago, remains a total mystery. It's like science fiction, said the girl's grandmother, 44-year-old Teresa Powers. I've never seen anything like this in my life. Well, it's not science fiction to the experts, however. They say the disease caused by the amoeba quickly ravages the brain and is invariably fatal. In fact, Aletha died April 11th, a little more than 3 weeks after she came down with flu-like symptoms. Her death left her family struggling to comprehend why something so bizarre would strike their little girl. How did she get it? How can something that's supposed to be so rare, just rear its head up, asked the grandfather. How rare is it since it has come out of the darkness and taken her life? Scientists know very little about this organism, whatever it is. They don't know where it's found, how many may be out there, or they don't know how it enters the body. It's so rare there have been no financial incentives to investigate it, according to a professor at Tulane. Weiser said experts believe the organism thrives in water and infiltrates the body through the eyes or through wounds. It's just absolutely astounding. It just goes and destroys your brain. And this poor little girl died, and they don't have even a clue even a clue what killed her or how it got in her. Well, I guess they do know, of course, why she died, but my God. Aletha was a bright, gap-toothed little girl with a radiant smile, her grandparents said. She adored her cat. Nice little girl, in other words. She liked to put olives on her fingers and show them to everyone. Fell ill March 20th. 2 days later, doctors at Rohnert Park Medical Center diagnosed her condition as the flu, recommending giving her Tylenol and sending her home. Aspirin, go home, right? By March 24th, her fever soared to 103 degrees. She was unable to eat. Her grandparents, who are legal guardians, raced her to Santa Rosa Memorial Hospital. Doctors kept her there overnight for observation. Her condition took an alarming turn for the worse next day as grandfather held her while physicians prepared tests. She had a seizure right in my arms, the granddad said. They ordered an MRI and spinal tap right away. A little improvement on the 26th. Then they thought she might have meningitis, but back come the seizures. So her condition grew steadily worse as she lay in isolation in intensive care at Children's. When we came in, according to Dr. Michael Schauberg, she was critical. Anyway, of course, she didn't make it, bottom line. And it's just some horrible new little thing that we're hearing about. Rare, they say. Very rare. But they always say that at the beginning. That destroyed this little girl's brain. So it is interesting, is it not, that we live in such a sort of a new time for diseases. I mean, look at all this emerging stuff. Mad cow disease. That could eventually, I guess, if it went crazy, make it so none of us could eat beef anymore. If it were to go worldwide, that certainly would be the effect, right? Hoof and mouth, thousands, maybe a million animals being killed, all kinds of new diseases and problems for humanity. Anyway, we'll go to open lines here shortly. We may even do a little truth or trash during the night. Hey, the Russians say they're going to go to Mars by the year 2020.
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1: Good morning, all.
2: For most of you.
1: I should stop saying that evening for some and early evening at that for others and afternoon for a few. So, I don't know. We cover a lot of territory. Good day. Maybe I should say good day. Good day like the Australians. Russia says it's going to go to Mars. Russia has overcome all major obstacles to manned interplanetary flight and should be ready to send humans to Mars in the second decade of this century, according to the head of a once-secret space science institute. This is in the London Times, by the way, just so you know. 15 years of trial and error aboard the Mir space station have given Russia unmatched experience in choosing training, feeding, supporting crews of space flights lasting a year or more, according to Anatoly Grigoryev. It also has yielded vital information on keeping crew members sane 280 million miles away. Even American experts believe that the Russians have a lead in dealing with extended periods of weightlessness and the psychological problems of orbiting rather than flying away from Earth. Our engineers believe we can do this by 2020. And from a medical point of view, there are no big hurdles left to hinder such a mission. Isn't this amazing? The professor said that he startled the space science world earlier this month with a prediction that Russia would dispatch a crew to Mars as early as 2016. The forecast raised eyebrows not only because Mir and with it the core of Moscow's manned space exploration program had plunged into the South Pacific a few days earlier, but also because with a projected GDP for 2001 of $331 billion, that's gross domestic product, right? That's $54 billion less than the Netherlands. Russia is ill-equipped to finance an expedition that NASA estimates could cost $400 billion. $400 billion, and in a whole year, Russia only has $331 billion their entire gross domestic product. So how could they possibly do it? And yet they're saying that they're going to do it, that he can do it, that Russia can do it, and apparently wants to do it. And they're talking about Mir 2 as well. Isn't this a mystery? Mir 2? Remember we caught that night? Remember that? When I caught what the cosmonaut said, Mir 2, and I said, what? Well, sure enough, Mir 2 they're talking about, and they're talking about, I guess maybe they'd have to have Mir 2 if they were going to Mars. So maybe they're really serious about going to Mars. I hope we consider it a race and get off our butts.
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0: all listen. Don't miss it. Don't miss it. If there's any way you can catch it by computer after it's run live as it runs tomorrow night, we're doing the first ever radio program done by myself anyway with the late Father Malachi Martin on the subject of exorcism. I'm booking a show later in, in May, on exorcism with somebody else. However, Bob Larson, as a matter of fact. But I think you'll find that tomorrow night's show will probably kind of scare you to death. Father Malachi Martin was the exorcist. And a remarkable man. I think most of you know about him. Those that don't are going to have an opportunity to find out tomorrow night, Saturday night, Sunday morning. The original, the first Father Malachi Martin program that we did on exorcisms. You don't want to miss it, believe me. Wildcard Line, you're on the air. Good morning.
1: Good morning, sir.
0: Hi.
1: Father Malachi Martin, actually, if anyone out there is truly listening to your show, and this is one show that you don't want to miss, because that man, really, he gave me hope that the fact that maybe that truly religion does not have a truly closed eye to what's going on in the world.
0: There's nobody to replace him.
1: There truly isn't, sir.
0: That's right. There's no one to replace him. That's all I would say.
1: One quick question. Let me take you back a little bit. Remember in 1989, if you recall, there was a CNN crew, a news crew that gotten caught by a tornado. It was a very famous footage of them getting trapped underneath the bridge.
0: Oh, yes.
1: And remember, there's always been a little quote of mine that I've always loved, is they've always called a tornado the finger of God. And it was one of those days, sir, it was like 1989. It was right before the Berlin Wall coming down. And what the crux of my conversation here tonight, sir, is it's amazing how certain things can be a trigger effect. In fact, I can remember listening to your show in Alaska in 1995, listening to you talk about the quickening and how things truly have come to fruition as far as what you've talked about. But my point of this call is since then, 1989, it's ironic, parts of your radio show have inspired me to do this too, is I've been capturing different live broadcasts, different snippets of, video since then. And it's amazing, sir, and we've talked about this before, we're such a society of where we get so much news so fast, and it seems like as we take each story, we tend to take it, accept it, and then move on. And it seems like each day we seem to replace the last day's horror, and we don't seem to really stand and stop and really ponder what's going on.
0: I know.
1: And it's until you start putting all these pieces of the puzzle together and you start seeing a consistent timeline that you truly see that what has happened in our past. And
0: Somebody suggested that we do an entire show. And I put it aside and held it. Do an entire show just on, hey, what the hell's going on?
1: Oh, truly, sir. I mean, every day, if you put the pieces of the puzzle together, in fact, if you go back, even right now we're going to the Bush Part 2, even if you go back to the late 1980s and early 1990s, what happened then has set the course for what's happening now. And it's amazing how we tend to always live in the moment for today and just maybe possibly a little bit in the future. But if we don't stop and reflect on our past, we truly don't learn anything. We can't be right for our present or even our future.
0: Agreed.
1: And I do appreciate it, sir. And I just want my main point of the call was we all need to stop and put the pieces together, sir, because otherwise we won't get the clarity we all need in this world.
0: Did you just get out of the military?
1: No, sir.
0: Why do you say sir so much? I did that after I got out of the Air Force for a long time. I couldn't stop myself. I finally stopped myself.
1: Well, it's funny you say that because I've done quite a few talk shows, and it's interesting the reaction I get. A lot of people, some people don't like it because it makes them feel old. Some people like it because they like the fact that it shows respect. But it's what my parents taught me, in fact, and it's just something I've always been instilled with.
0: Well, good for your parents. All right, thank you very much for the call. That was very nice. Thank you. Not too many people do that anymore. Do they? When you first come out of the military service, you're saying that a whole lot to everybody. And it takes you quite a while to realize that you're out and that life has changed. And believe me, life in the military and life out of the military are entirely different things. It's like, boom, your life got utterly 180 degrees turned around. It's really that different. East of the Rockies, you're on the air. Hi.
2: Hello, Art. How you doing? Kathy from Woodbridge.
0: Kathy from Woodbridge.
2: You know, it's funny. Today I talked to one of my, another talk show host that I call often, and he said to me, first thing he says to me is, oh, you must be very happy now at nighttime. Now, think about how that sounded.
3: Well,
2: to all the viewers who are listening, what did he mean? Now, I knew he meant that Art Bell was on. He knew that I knew that, but not many other people know that.
0: Not if you take the entire tri-state area's population.
2: Right. Come on, you know.
0: This was on WABC, of course.
2: I thought I would let you know that. Now, I don't know why I find myself telling you about movies the last two times I've called, but...
0: All right.
2: There's a movie out. It wasn't the greatest movie in the world, but it was interesting. It was Space Cowboys with Clint Eastwood. You probably didn't rent it yet.
0: I just saw it on pay-per-view. I didn't actually see it, but I mean, it's available, so I can see it.
2: Well, you know what the interesting thing about that video was to me?
0: What?
2: You know how many times you sat there and said, I know we have nukes in space. I know we've had them there.
0: Oh, is that what is that what it's about?
2: Satellite. Think about that satellite that they were trying to give aid to.
0: Well,
2: and it was Russian.
0: Look. What do you think about nukes in space? Let's talk about that for a second. We know we've got nuclear weapons, right?
2: Yes.
0: And we know that if we have them in space, and then we would have an advantage. We would have no launch, no boost phase, no anything. We would simply. Boom, on your head, there's a nuke, right? It would just happen. There'd be no defense, no even
2: that's
0: dreams of SDI or anything else. So
2: right.
0: Now you know there's a treaty, right?
2: Mm-hmm.
0: But you've got to ask yourself, do you think they're observing that treaty?
2: Hell
0: and then,
2: no.
0: Then after you ask yourself that, ask yourself, then do you really think we're observing that treaty?
2: No, of course
0: no.
2: not. I just worry if those things get off course by a meteor or something else or something goes wrong. And they happen to come our way when we don't want them to. Whether they be ours, that would be friendly fire, folks, okay, or whether they be theirs. That's what I think about.
0: Well, Kathy, there's a sequence of things that would have to be entered, I think, before anything could happen. So, you know, otherwise a nuke is just a nuke. It's not good to have in space.
2: Right.
0: But no. I'm not too concerned about an accident, but I'm with you. That I mean, they're up there. You know damn well they're up there.
2: Art, before I let you go, Drudge said last week, it didn't make much sense to the regular news, but you must have heard it. Is there really a Pope watch? Are they really watching that, you know, any day now? Because that's the way Drudge let it on. That CBS News was going to be watching, going to be setting cameras up there and waiting for those three puffs of smoke.
0: Yeah.
2: And until I hear it from you, I'm not going to believe it.
0: I appreciate the call.
2: Okay.
0: Take care, Kathy. Yeah, the last few times that I've seen the Pope, and I'm sure it's true of many of you as well, he certainly looks as though he's at the end. That he has hung on this long is absolutely astounding, I think. You know, a testament to the will of an incredible man to hang on as

0: the trip to Mars from Russia, and I think that the Chinese are also planning on going to Mars. There's the rich guy going to the space station, and that video of that new Russian jet on your website.
1: Yes.
0: And I was just wondering, how come the, like all these communist countries are kind of looking good? I mean, where's America now? I mean, shouldn't we have plans to be, you know, where's our new jets and our plans to go to Mars? I mean, they're kind of looking good. Well, America's not looking too
1: Dorian,
0: good.
1: Dorian, that isn't exactly what I was saying after I read that story. Okay. Now, you know, maybe they're blowing a bunch of Russian gas.
0: Oh, they just propaganda? Or...
1: But on the other hand, maybe not. Now, I can't conceive of how they financially would accomplish this. That's the only thing that makes you think gas. They don't have the money. They just don't have the money.
0: Well, what about China now? Aren't they planning to, aren't they going there too or planning on going there? Or?
1: Maybe the Russians in concert with the Chinese.
0: Yeah.
1: I don't know. It's all a big mystery. But it's good. I love mysteries, and this is a beaut.
0: Yeah. That jet, though, on your webpage.
1: Yes. The SU-37.
0: I'd love to ride in that.
1: Not me. Not on my best day. No way. I don't know if you've seen that video, but nobody would ever have imagined that a jet could do such things. Now, listen to me. A very serious thing is coming up here in about 8 minutes, actually after the news at the top of the hour. A really serious thing. If ever I wanted you to just stop what you were doing and devote the appropriate amount of time to listen to what's coming up, it's tonight. Sarah's NDE is unlike anything you've ever heard in your life. I sat here at first thinking, just a story. And I've heard many stories over the years, as you know, on this program. And just a story. But as it unwound, and as you learned about this young lady, and as you heard the detail she provided, which was astounding, of what happened to her, your jaw will fall open. So all I can say is call up your friends, tell them, tune in the Art Bell Show in this coming hour. It's an amazing thing you're going to hear. East of the Rockies, you're on the air. Good morning.
2: Good morning, Art.
1: Hi. Extinguish your whatever it is.
2: I just did.
1: Okay, thank you.
2: This is Kevin, and I'm calling from a little town of Mayfield in the state of New York.
1: All right. Welcome.
2: Welcome. The man that called you from Canada with the UFO question, he was also and probably still is involved in UFO research and was one of the publishers of a monogram on MJ-12 and government involvement with UFOs, and this dates back from...
1: I wouldn't be surprised at any of that. Yeah, I wouldn't be surprised at any of that. He sounded like an aficionado, no question about it.
2: Yeah, he was one of the guys that got in contact with a professor from then Penn State University who knew people that were involved with crash recovery UFO research.
1: Hmm.
2: And they called him and wrote to him and got some very enigmatic conversations. Obviously, the guy did not want to speak about it.
1: Mm-hmm.
2: But the whole episode was extremely interesting, and I think that is still available through MUFON.
1: Well, he's an interesting guy. I've got his phone number. I thought the exchange with our vice president was astounding and revealing, really revealing. For anybody listening, and what more can I say? Maybe I ought to get hold of him, find out what more he's got. But
2: you might find more interesting stuff.
1: I might. That's called fishing, and I fish. All right.
2: Fishing, Art.
1: Yeah, thank you very much, and take care. Yeah, Sarah's NDE, it's one of those moments in radio history in years. Maybe I don't know, maybe it won't affect you the same way that it did me. But I think it will. I really think it will. It was astounding. So get hold of your friends. Tell them it's coming up. West of the Rockies, you're on the air. Hi.
3: Hi, Art. This is Gemini from Oakland, California.
1: Hi, Gemini.
3: Hi. One quick question, then I wanted to relate something. The Father Malachi thing in California, will it be start at 10 o'clock?
1: The program will...

0: Yes.
1: I mean on the computer.
0: Oh.
1: Because I know Dreamland.
0: Yeah, I would think it would start on the computer when it starts on, 10 o'clock.
1: Yeah, because, you know, Dreamland switched from Sunday to Saturday, so I was confused.
0: Hey, thank you for saying that. Yes, yeah. That's right. Beginning this week, Dreamland moves from Sunday to Saturday. Yeah.
1: So anyway, remember those two ladies from Florida that you had on that do the psychic clearings?
0: Yes.
1: They're fantastic. Anyway, I called them up because I've been kind of bogged down and I've been kind of feeling some things for years that I didn't want to mention to people because it seemed kind of weird.
0: Bogged down or...
1: Energy-wise.
0: Or do you... as in succubus or incubus?
1: No, as in just feeling oppressed.
0: Well, all you need is vitamins for that.
1: No. So anyway, I don't know. Anyway, I called them and I arranged for a personal clearing.
0: Yes.
1: And, you know, they call you afterwards and everything. And they said, and I didn't tell them a thing about myself.
0: And
1: they called me. They said, I don't know.
2: First time callers, area code 775-727-1222.
0: Wait a minute. I'm going to have to edit that out. I realize I realize in the heat of the moment, the words slipped out. It's what all pilots say before they hit the ground. Now everybody knows.
1: Okay.
0: So anyway, they cleared you of something or another.
1: They said that there were six ETs in my house, that I had implants in my head and my abdomen.
0: Holy smokes.
1: That I had interdimensionals that were putting blocks between me and my higher self and between my higher self and God.
0: Good Lord.
1: And that I was just filled with gunk, and they said, my God, how are you alive, you know? But we got rid of them, and I'm going...
0: So you're now claiming you're cleared, right?
1: They're claiming I'm cleared.
0: Well, do you feel cleared?
1: Well...
0: Come on now. Do you feel cleared?
1: Well, I do remember that I've been abducted since childhood, and I didn't tell them that, and they said, do you know you've been abducted since childhood?
0: I repeat, do you feel cleared?
1: Yeah, the jury's still out on that.
0: All right. Well, when the jury comes in, you call us and let us know, please. Call your friends. Sarah is next.
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1: Good morning, most of you. I'm Art Bell, and this is Coast to Coast AM. And, you know, every few years in broadcasting, something so profound comes along, and it just catches you by surprise, and so you don't get a chance to promote it. Something like that happened to me. Tonight, I've got a chance to promote it. We're going to do it. Sarah's NDE.
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0: Not all that frequently. Well, I ask you to just please sit back, relax, and listen to every single word you're about to hear. A lot of people might have walked away from the radio or thought, oh, it's just another story, and it frankly began that way, but it is the most remarkable near-death experience I've ever heard in my whole life, and it will affect you profoundly, I think, if you listen to the whole thing. Really just put down whatever you're doing and listen to it. It occurred on February 4th, 1999, when I was doing a show with Dr. Tricia McGill and Dr. Jeff Long. And since it was mentioned last night, I went, all right, let's see if we can find it and get it on the air. And that's exactly what we're doing right now. So if you have a friend, it's probably almost too late to call them, though I guess you could. You really ought to hear this. Everybody, I think everybody ought to hear this. So if you're ready up to the network, roll it. Back now to my guests, Dr. Jeff Long and Tricia McGill. Hi, you two.
1: Hi.
0: All right, let's do it. Here comes, from, I think, Las Vegas, somebody named Sarah. Sarah?
2: Yes?
0: Welcome to the program.
2: Thank you.
0: Sarah, stay good and close to the phone for us and project. And if you would, just tell us what happened to you, Sarah.
2: Well, my near-death experience happened in 1989. I was bicycling home from a volunteer position, and I got hit by a pickup truck from behind, traveling at about 50 miles an hour. The truck slammed into me, and I was catapulted 60 feet forward. My lungs collapsed. Most of my internal organs ruptured. I broke my pelvis. I was pretty much roadkill at that point.
0: Roadkill?
2: Yeah. Fortunately, there was a police officer nearby who radioed an ambulance, and I was taken to a hospital rather quickly, but...
0: Were you off on the side of the road, or going...
2: No, I was in the bike lane, actually.
0: In the bike lane?
2: Yeah, the woman was racing for a light, and she didn't see me.
0: Oh, my God.
2: Yes.
0: And you got thrown 60 feet with just about everything internally ruptured.
2: Oh, it was bad.
0: Yeah?
2: Yeah.
0: So they 911, ambulance comes.
2: Right. Of course, I don't have any memory of any of that, though. That information was all told to me afterwards.
0: You were out cold.
2: Yeah. And I was having my NDE at that point, as far as I can tell.
0: Well, all right. Is there any... Here, okay. I'd like to understand from that moment that you got hit. Obviously, you were not... You didn't have any warning that you were about to be hit, did you?
2: No, really? None at all. In fact, I've never even seen the face of the woman that hit me.
0: Wow. So just bang.
2: Yeah.
0: And that's it. All right. So what is your first recollection? Your first recollection?
2: The first thing that I remember was being in a very complete, utterly black place. I didn't have any sense of up or down or direction or perspective. It was just as black as you can imagine. And in this place, I had an awareness that I still had a body, but... Other than that, I had no idea where I was or what was happening next at all. You know, I was just kind of stunned.
0: Was there any sense of the real world? The Sarah was...
2: No.
0: No?
2: No, it was...
0: You didn't rise up and see your body and all that stuff?
2: No, as if I was in a black box, except there were no walls. I couldn't see anything anywhere. There was nothing but black. And it was very black, too. You know, they described velvet black.
0: No, I understand. And you still had a sense that your body was there?
2: That I still had a body, yes.
0: Well, the first thing I would do if I had that kind of consciousness, I guess I would, even in the black, to retain my sanity, I would try and touch myself and feel my hands and my arms and my body to see if I really was physical.
2: Well, I don't remember doing anything like that. All I remember is that I had an awareness of kind of arms and legs. You know, that idea.
0: Yeah.
2: Yeah. So I was there for an unknown length of time where nothing happened. I was just in this black place.
0: Did you have emotions? Were you terrified?
2: I was stunned more than anything else. It was just kind of actually kind of a neutral feeling more than anything else. But it quickly changed.
0: A neutral feeling?
2: Yeah. Kind of, okay, where am I, and why am I here, and why is it that there's nothing here but me?
0: Right. No sense of anything else, any other presence, beings, or...
2: Nothing at all.
0: Wow.
2: Just dark.
0: But you say that changed.
2: Yes. At one point, off in what seemed to be the distance, because it was farther away from me, I started hearing a hum. And then I saw a little pinprick of light. And the sound began to get louder, and it got closer to me. And as the whatever it was drew closer, I noticed that it was a creature, that the creature was surrounded by flames in all the various colors of flames, reds and yellows, and it was, I don't know, big. Like, it seemed like it was 8 feet tall to me, and it was huge. And it had huge teeth and huge eyes, and it was... There was a humming all around it, and it was making, you know, it was growling and gnashing its teeth, and it was drooling. And from what I remember, the body of the creature itself was black, and it just was coming toward me at an incredible rate.
0: And you discerned this black against the white, because you had been in total blackness, right?
2: Right. Well, against the flames. It was completely covered with flames.
0: Brother.
2: Flames were shooting out of it. It had like a huge... Not like a halo, but more like it was surrounded by flames that shot out from its body.
0: How old were you when this occurred?
2: 27.
0: Whew. All right, so here comes a creature that looks, what, like a dragon? Or is there any way to describe?
2: The closest thing that I could say is that it looks, a demon, really, more than a dragon.
0: A demon?
2: A demon. It was very demonic, yeah. It had a huge gnashing teeth. And it had long, scaly hands, and it was, it was stomping up and down, and huge eyes. I guess it was draconic in aspect, but not like you would think of a dragon. It didn't have wings or anything like that, although it did have flames. But the flames weren't coming out of its nose or anything like that. It was just surrounding it.
0: Huh. So... How intellectually awake were you?
2: I was terrified at that point. I don't know. There's no other way to describe it. I was awed and terrified at whatever this was that was coming at me.
0: So you had enough sense about you to have the hell scared out of you?
2: Oh, I was utterly, I was frozen in fear.
0: I mean, this sounds like something out of the movie Alien, you know, that horrid little creature.
2: Yeah,
0: big
2: but
0: creature,
2: it was,
0: actually.
2: Except it was big. And, yeah, and it was flaming, too. It wasn't just slobbering, it was looking at me. Do you know what I mean? It had intent that was on me.
0: You, yes.
2: Yes, it was coming for me.
0: Oh,
2: yes.
0: My. Did you at all... I mean, I'm sure you just had raw fear, so you didn't have time to intellectualize, but at some point you must have wondered, am I dead? Have I gone into another dimension? Have I time-slipped? Something or another. Did you think about any of that? In other words, why you were here, where you were, all of that?
2: Only before the creature started coming toward me did I think about anything like that. Once I realized that this was something that was coming toward me and had an intention of dealing with me,
0: mm-hmm.
2: there was nothing but terror in my mind. You know, and I was just in awe because I'd never seen anything like this ever. It was so fantastic, so much beyond the realm of anything in ordinary reality. Especially because there was nothing else around it to compare it to. It's just black and this thing.
0: Okay, when I first called, I think a man answered. Was that your husband?
2: Yeah.
0: Uh-huh. Do you have children?
2: Yes, I do.
0: You do?
2: Mm-hmm.
0: Have you led a reasonably good life, do you think?
2: Well, you know, when this happened, which was now 10 years ago, it took me that long, as Jeff was saying for him, it took me about 10 years before I was really able to talk about this to anybody
0: sure.
2: else.
0: Sure.
2: I had really led a very ordinary life. I hadn't really lived very long and done very much. You know what I mean? In terms of...
0: Yes, I do.
2: I didn't really have time to really create too much havoc. I felt that I really had led a rather ordinary life in most aspects up until that point, you know?
0: Yeah.
2: That was another thing that seemed and continues to seem fantastic to me.
0: I mean, you sound articulate, you sound like a housewife, you sound pretty normal to me.
2: Oh, I am. Well, I listen to you, so I don't know.
0: Well, all right. Well, I might put you out there a notch or so.
1: Okay, but you're not that normal then.
2: Well, I would consider myself to be a little bit, yeah, outside of the norm. But in terms of the way I relate to the world, yeah, you know, I hold a job, I pay my taxes, all that stuff. You know.
0: So here comes this...
2: This creature.
0: Demon, I guess. Demon.
2: Well, that's the way I look at it, yeah. It was.
0: Oh, there is one more thing I need to ask you, and that is,
2: sure.
0: So we can put this in perspective, your religious background.
2: Oh, I was raised an Episcopalian.
0: Strict?
2: No.
0: No.
2: No.
0: So.
2: Which is a really rather gentle sect, as far as the sects go, I think.
0: Gotcha. Right.
1: Can I ask you one thing, Sarah?
2: Sure.
1: Didn't you tell us at the Friends of Ions group that I have on Sundays that you were coming back from a volunteer job at the church?
2: Yes.
1: And you were on your way home from the church.
2: Yes, I was.
1: On your bike when you got hit by a hit-and-run driver.
2: Yes. In fact, I was getting ready to do a job as a deaconess at the church the very next day. And I was coming home happy, happy, happy when this happened to me.
0: So
2: I was on top of the world at that point.
0: So not only were you doing something for the church,
2: yes,
0: but you felt good about yourself?
2: Oh, I was very happy at that point, yes. And I was on my bicycle, and, you know, I wasn't in a car, and I was very happy about that because it was a lovely country road that I was riding on, and it was a beautiful evening. You know, it was, it really caught me by surprise and turned me upside down, literally, and everything after that, too.
1: Also, Art, I might mention that Sarah is carrying a lot of the physical scars of that experience, too. Sarah, isn't it your right arm that's pretty much paralyzed?
2: Yeah, I lost the use of my right arm as a result of the injuries from the accident afterwards.
0: How about the rest of you? I mean, collapsed lungs, internal organs?
2: It took a long time before I could walk. And I suffered from a concussion also, so I had a complete loss of identity. I had to teach myself to read.
0: My God.
2: Again, and all those normal things that happen when you get a really, really serious injury like that.
0: Amnesia.
2: Oh, yeah. It took a long time for me to become who I am now.
0: You had to actually learn to read again?
2: Yes, I did. I couldn't read. I started with kids' book, like, you know, Go Spot Go. And I remember it being a big achievement for me when I could read People magazine. And then I went on from there because I had, before the accident, I'd been, and still am, a very avid reader. I love to read. And the fact that that had been taken away from me was almost too much for me to bear.
0: Did parts of your, I know we're jumping ahead here, but did parts of your previous life, the reading you did, the things you enjoyed, did they slowly begin to return to you?
2: Only parts of it. Actually, what I actually had to do as part of my remembering who I was I went back and visited my childhood home and tried to find as many people as I knew that I'd grown up with so
0: of
2: they
0: course.
2: Could tell me about myself. And so I could sort of fit it as, oh, well, I guess this happened to me because you're telling me that it did, even though I don't really have a conscious memory of it.
0: Were you married then?
2: No, I wasn't.
0: You weren't. You're a single girl.
2: Yeah.
0: Was this here in Nevada?
2: No.
0: No.
2: This was in Marin County in California.
0: Marin County.
2: Yes.
0: How long were you to the world out? I mean, just unconscious before you came back around to some form of consciousness physically?
2: 3 days.
0: 3 days in a virtual coma?
2: Yes.
0: Did you at any time during those 3 days actually flatline?
2: According to the medical records, 5 times.
0: 5 times?
2: Yeah, they kept losing me. They kept giving me an hour to live and then another hour to live. I was very critical for a long time.
0: Wow.
2: It was really horrific.
0: Do you think that you know when you flatlined?
2: Well, I think probably... I don't have any conscious memory of it, as I said, for me... I came back to my body about 3 days later in time.
0: So you really think you were gone for that 3 days?
2: As far as I know, yes. You know, because there was... Basically, I had the extended experience that I had, and then I was back in my body. But as far as time is concerned, 3 days had passed.
0: I've never really heard a story like yours before. This is
1: well, it's not over, Art.
0: I fully understand that. This is really something new to me.
3: And this isn't unusual.
0: It's not unusual, Doctor?
2: I believe it's unusual, but I do not believe that my experience is unique.
0: Obviously,
2: there's other people that have had experiences like mine. They just may not have ever told anybody about it.
0: Obviously, since that time. And so when did you begin talking about this?
2: Well, I spoke about it when I first came out and back to my body. I actually wasn't able to speak because I had a respirator in my face. But I started writing about it. And probably all the people in the hospital that I spoke to about it told me that I was just having intense hallucinations because of the fact that I was so incredibly injured.
0: Uh-huh.
2: And then I told kind of my immediate circle of friends at the time, but it was such a fantastic thing that I could really feel them drawing away from me because of it.
0: Sarah, hold on. We'll come right back to you and to Dr. Jeff Long and Tricia McGill as well. I'm Art Bell. And as the old saying goes, you ain't heard nothing yet. You've just got the groundwork. Sounds like a pretty bright, articulate girl, doesn't she? Well, she certainly was. I would classify what she had as a negative NDE, and as I said, you ain't heard nothing yet. Imagine this, though. Somebody only mildly religious, yet coming home from church volunteer work, thrown 60 feet, flatlining 5 times, not once but 5 times, and when you hear what she has gone through, what she actually went through, I mean, it was bad enough. The monster, the flames, and all the rest of it. Bad enough, but that was only the beginning of the terror that lay ahead for Sarah. And I don't know how the religious community is going to accept hearing this, because they always believe, of course, that heaven, whether there's heaven, there's perhaps purgatory, depending on how you believe, and there's hell, and not a lot in between. Well, for Sarah, there was a whole lot in between. In a moment, when we come back, we'll do part two. And amazing as all of this so far has been, it's nothing compared to what's coming up. This just absolutely was the most profound case of NDE that I've ever heard. So stay where you are. We'll be right back with more. It's a Friday night, Saturday morning. Don't forget, tomorrow morning, if you get it, the first program ever done, by me, anyway, with Father Malachi Martin. It was all about exorcism, and he, of course, was the exorcist. We'll be back.
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1: All right, trust me when I tell you, stick with this story. More of Sarah coming up in a moment.
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4: 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The corporate construct runs our government. And most importantly, they keep us on the two-party system. 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

0: All right, pay attention out there, everybody. Here comes more of the Sarah interview. Go ahead and roll it. Back now to Dr. Jeff Long, Tricia McGill, and Sarah. Sarah, welcome back.
1: Thank you.
0: All right, well, it takes a lot of guts, I think, especially publicly, to talk about this. So you are now left without the use of one arm. Have you otherwise recovered, or are there any other lingering physical problems?
1: Well, I have, in that arm, I have a condition that's called reflex sympathetic dystrophy, which means I'm in pain all the time. So that has really changed my life in a great deal of ways also, because when you experience pain, I think when you're that young, and I didn't really have any, you know, precedent in my life for acute injury or acute pain. So it really served to kind of change my perspective.
0: I'll bet.
1: Especially about human beings and suffering.
0: Sure.
1: Yeah.
0: All right. Back to that most awful moment.
1: Yes.
0: when out of the darkness, the light, a little pinprick of light, and then this horrid being with flames around it, a creature, I guess like a monster movie, coming at you. At you.
1: At me, at an incredible rate of speed, too. Not slow, very quick. It came toward me, and it was, you know, there was nowhere to go in this black. I didn't think there was to move, you know. I didn't think to run, because where was I going to go?
0: Yeah.
1: And so what I did was, this is where I really say that I had an awareness of my body, because I remember standing my ground, just sort of locking my knees and gritting my teeth and balling up my hands and going, okay, whatever's going to happen is going to happen. And I closed my eyes as this creature, you know, I could feel its hot breath on me at that point, right? And what it did was actually started to pass through my body. And I had an awareness of it passing actually very slowly through my body. And as it was passing through my body, it was laughing, and really gleefully laughing as it passed through me. And then it exited behind me with a pop. And then I started moving forward in the dark. And as I was rushing forward in the dark, there ended up being two more of these creatures that came at me. They were different colors from that one.
0: You can actually remember, in other words, you say you rushed forward.
1: Yes.
0: As in physically running?
1: No, more as in like whooshing, like flying.
0: Yeah, I gotcha.
1: Yeah. But then I started moving forward. And then as in this infinite black, there was no sort of idea that I was moving toward anything. There was just black.
0: Yes.
1: And then another one of these creatures came, but I knew what to do about this one, and I just closed my eyes, and it went through me. And then I kept going forward, and another one came, and these were both in different colors. They were still of the same aspect. They were still horrific looking, but they were just different colors than the original one. And so another one came through me, and it passed through me. And then I came to the entrance to a tunnel.
0: To a tunnel.
1: Mm-hmm. And the tunnel was made out of clouds, or seemed to be made out of clouds. It was like gray storm clouds, different colors of storm clouds.
0: Right.
1: And it was probably, it's hard to describe, you know, how large it was, because I didn't have any idea of perspective at that point. But what I can tell you is that it went up and then branched to the right and went around at such a turn that I actually couldn't see where the right branch of the tunnel was going. And on the sides of the tunnel were kind of doorways in the clouds, and there were several different ones of them. There wasn't just one or two. They went up kind of at irregularly spaced intervals up the tunnels on both sides.
0: Sounds almost like a maze.
1: It wasn't really a maze. It was more like a viewing gallery. You know, if you were walking down a gallery, there were windows on both sides, but these happened to be doorways in the clouds.
0: I see.
1: So, at this point, I looked down at myself, and I no longer had my body. My body had become a little blue star, and I was just a little star of light, a little blue star. And then, as I noticed myself as a blue star, which seemed a perfectly normal thing for me to be in this context, I looked back up the tunnel, and I noticed that there were other little lights kind of moving around the tunnel up ahead of me. And it was far. It was a very vast distance. It wasn't as if I could just walk from one end of the tunnel very quickly if I had feet. But you know what I mean? It was far.
0: Yes.
1: And there were other little lights in the tunnel. Not a lot. I'd say maybe six. And some of them were blue like me, and others were kind of orange amber colored.
0: But you had sight, as we have sight now.
1: Yes, I was still seeing, and I was still aware, completely aware of myself. Do you know what I mean? I had a complete,
0: yes,
1: utter personality of me.
0: Yes. You said obviously without feet, now you're not walking. Were you able to intentionally produce motion? Could you move yourself in a direction?
1: Yes. Well, it happened that as I was gazing in this tunnel going, okay, now I'm here, and now I'm a blue star. Two little other blue stars appeared on either side of me, and they pushed me into the tunnel. So then I started moving, kind of floating into the tunnel. And that all seemed very normal at the time. I know it sounds fantastic, but it...
0: To say now, I know, but to you at that time, that,
1: yes,
0: it was just what was happening in normal. Yeah,
1: right.
0: I do understand.
1: Yes. So as I was floating along, I observed that some of the doorways in the clouds were open, while others seemed to have been shut up. In terms of, they didn't have like a door with a handle or anything like that. There was just kind of a darker area, and you couldn't see in.
0: Right.
1: And some of the doors had characters above them, like, you know, identifying what they were. But they weren't written or any characters that I'd ever seen. And sometimes that was very dim.
0: So you didn't really understand what those meant?
1: No, not at all. I just noticed, oh, isn't that interesting that there were sort of something other than the clouds above the doors.
0: Did they look like Egyptian characters or Chinese or something indecipherable?
1: They were fantastic. They could have been any combination of those, you know, Egypto-Phoenician, Chinese, science fiction, who knows, you know?
0: But definitely not door number 1, 2, and 3.
1: No, nothing that was recognizable to me at all. And that not every door had that either, only some doors.
0: Right. Wow.
1: So anyway, the first doorway that I looked into looked like hell. There were people shrieking and screaming, and there were naked human beings strewn about, you know, this horrid landscape with pools of bubbling excrement, and there's boulders, and
0: God,
1: animals were torturing people, and people were torturing each other, and, you know, there were creatures with pitchforks.
0: Oh, my God.
1: And, you know, erupting flame geysers, and it was the artist's classic depiction of hell.
0: Well, let me stop you right there. This,
1: sure,
0: is the most detailed description I've ever heard. There, I want you to hear something, Sarah.
1: Sure.
0: There was a story about Siberia, and they drilled, it was said, the world's deepest hole in Siberia. And the scientist who drilled the hole heard something, and they lowered a microphone as far as they could into the hole, and they made a recording. And I had a listener who sent me a copy of that recording, and I want to play that recording. It's only a few seconds long. Listen very carefully. Based on what you just described in the room that you saw, the room that seemed like hell, I wonder if it sounded like this.
1: I just got goosebumps all over my body.
2: Me too.
1: Oh, that was just exactly like what it sounded like. That is amazing.
0: I don't know if I wanted to hear that, but when you said that, I couldn't resist. So you had that much sensory perception. You not only saw, but you heard.
1: Well, not only that, it got worse. in that as I got close to this doorway, I was in kind of the center of the hall, and I looked in and saw this scene, and I was like, whoa. And then I went toward this door. I kind of floated toward it, and there was a sucking sensation near this door, kind of like a whirlpool. And I got actually sucked into the hell. And I was kind of catapulted above it, and I was floating above this scene, which is one reason why I can describe it in such great detail, is because I was in there for a while, listening to it, looking at it, just, again, horrified and awed by what I was witnessing, because the scenes of torment were so incredibly imaginative and different. There was every imaginable thing going on in there, you know, it was just that you can think of in terms of torture and human misery. It was happening in there.
0: And you were sucked into
1: it. And I was sucked into it, yeah.
0: But you were above it, seeing.
1: I was above it, yes. I didn't have to. It wasn't as if anything was reaching for me. It was more as if I was observing it.
0: Good Lord. At this point, Sarah, at any point during all of this, didn't you begin to intellectualize your situation and ask yourself, where am I and what's happened to me? Or was it so natural that you just never went through that process?
1: Really, I never, while this whole thing was happening, I never questioned why it was happening. I questioned what was happening in terms of, you know, is this even possible at all? But I never questioned why it was happening. It just seemed as if it was something that I needed to see, you know?
2: Or maybe you were familiar with it.
1: Pardon me?
2: Could it be possible that, Sarah, you were familiar with it because you'd been there before?
1: That's very possible. I have no idea. All I know is that it had a strange fascination to me in its horrible way.
0: But you weren't yet really part of it.
1: No, I didn't have to be part of it. I was floating above it. And then there was a one point where, kind of like when you're watching a horror movie and you decide, all right, that's enough of this.
0: Yes.
1: And I moved toward back. I said, all right, I'm leaving. And I went back toward the door, which was, the doorway out into the tunnel was visible from everywhere in this landscape. No matter where you looked, you could always see the door, and the door was always open.
0: Well,
1: and you could see the tunnel, you know, the cloud of tunnel, and in there it seemed very calm, especially considering the tumult that's all around.
0: Well, an obvious question is, though, those who were in that hell couldn't get to that door while you could.
1: I think my feeling about this is because of what happened next, which was actually I left without any difficulty. And as I was passing through the door, my thought at that point was that the people that were in this scene could leave it at any time. They just weren't aware that they could, because they were so caught up in their own idea that they needed to suffer.
0: Or perhaps,
1: and you know, they say the door to hell is always open.
0: Yeah, perhaps they were keeping themselves there.
1: Yes, they were.
0: Have you seen the recent Robin Williams movie?
1: Yes, I did, on your recommendation, actually.
0: Really?
1: Yes.
0: It must have jolted you pretty hard.
1: It was interesting, but not exactly the same as my experience, only because he never had the idea of the tunnel, and the tunnel was so primary for mine.
0: Right.
1: But his idea of hell was tame for me.
0: Tame compared to what you saw?
1: Tame compared to what I saw, yes.
0: Well, all of this is confusing to the layman, because when you start talking about clouds and light and being a blue light, that begins to sound kind of spiritual on the good side, not...
1: I don't know if it was necessarily spiritual on the good side. I think, actually, it's more what form humans may take when they lose their body, or what form we perceive this particular experience in. I don't know, you know? This is...
0: Well, in What Dreams May Come and some other motion pictures that have been produced, there is the concept that people essentially sentence themselves to hell.
1: Yes, and that's what I think, too. I think so, definitely, from the experience that I had, that those people had sentenced themselves.
0: All right,
2: that's what I've gotten from all of my research also, Art.
1: Yeah.
0: So you left there on your own. You got out.
1: I felt really lucky, too, because I was afraid that I wasn't going to be able to get out because that sucking sensation had been so strong. mm-hmm. coming in. And, you know, even as I was leaving, I could sort of feel the energy kind of pouring back in. Sort of, if anything else unwary kind of came along, it was also going to get sucked in.
0: Huh.
1: You know? So it was pretty interesting in that respect. And then I was back in the tunnel.
0: Back in the tunnel of clouds and doors.
1: Right, tunnel of clouds and doors.
0: Okay.
1: So I decided I was going to keep going up the tunnel. And so the next world that I looked into, which was, I don't remember if it was exactly the one right next to the hell, but the next door that I looked in that I have a conscious memory of was also a kind of hell. It was a kind of a completely yellow landscape that was flat. And there were people, and they were just walking. And they had their heads down, and they were totally depressed and totally self-absorbed in this utter miserable state of mind. And they walked past each other, and they walked next to each other, and they were totally oblivious that anybody else was there, and that was all that was happening, except there was a sun in the sky that would cast incredibly long shadows of these people across the landscape. And again, ooh. There was this sense here, again, of another kind of misery. It wasn't as graphic.
0: Not as torturous.
1: No, but it was, on certain levels, it was worse, because these people were completely isolated and alone. And in their isolation and in their loneliness, they were utterly lost and miserable.
0: Oh, my God.
1: Oh, it was, that's what I thought, too. When I looked in that world, I was like, oh, my God.
0: All right,
1: so that one I didn't have to go into, though. That one I managed to, there was no sucking sensation at that door. I just looked at it.
0: You looked at it and
1: said, wow.
0: Enough of this place.
1: Mm-hmm.
0: All right, hold on, Sarah, and hold on. Dr. Jeff Long and Tricia McGill. I'm Art Bell, and I don't think I've ever heard as graphic a description of a trip to a place of this kind, ever. This is somebody who flatlined 5 times, was thrown 60 feet by an automobile.
3: So there is part 2. Now, as the old saying again goes, you ain't heard nothing yet. I mean, this story just kept going and going and going. And obviously, this was written actually for her as she related it. A number of people have asked, well, how was it written? Well, it was written for her and or written by her when she was able to finally write. And so all of this is a very fresh recollection that you're hearing. Why would a church volunteer, a young lady without too many marks on the negative side, face something like she is obviously facing? And as I said, you just haven't heard it all yet by a long shot. I don't know, but it profoundly affected me because as I listened to her, and I like to think of myself as a pretty good judge of voices and people, it was obvious to me that she was absolutely telling the truth as she precisely recalled it. Don't you have that impression? Not just telling a story to be on the radio at all, nothing like it. In fact, we had to drag her to the radio to get her to do this. But once she got into it, It should be obvious to anybody listening that this was an actual, true experience that this young lady had. And the question remains, why? And is that really what awaits all of us? But, we're not done yet. Stay right where you are. The best part lies directly ahead.
4: 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That was Art Bell hosting Coast to Coast AM. 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
1: You haven't heard it all yet. More of Sarah coming right up. I'm Art Bell. 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

0: Back now to Dr. Jeff Long, Tricia McGill, and Sarah. Sarah, welcome back.
1: Thank you.
0: All right. Well, it takes a lot of guts, I think, especially publicly, to talk about this. I've never heard anything as detailed as this in my life from somebody like you, ever.
1: Well, it really, absolutely, utterly changed my life forever, and it has been the pivotal event in my existence ever since then. And one of the reasons why I want to communicate it is so that I can move forward with this and join with other people in sort of celebrating this event, so that it no longer is something that is, you know, just my own. And, you know, it's just very, it takes a lot of energy, and especially with something like this where you don't have any precedent in your existence for such a thing. How do you fit that back into an ordinary reality when you return to it?
0: I don't know. I don't know either.
1: I haven't done a very good job with that.
0: All right. Well, let's finish it. You came out of this second room where people were on a yellow floor, sort of.
1: Yes.
0: In just sort of a horribly depressed state, and you sort of looked in that one and didn't spend much time, said, let's
1: get out of here. I just felt a great deal of compassion for these people again, because it seemed again like they were choosing this state.
0: Yeah.
1: Like they didn't have any idea that this was not what they had to be at all. But unfortunately, they didn't have any idea of that. All they knew is that this is what it was. Mm-hmm. And just to see all these different human beings just passing each other by like ships in the night, and having no idea that anybody else was there,
0: mm-hmm.
1: was just so isolating and lonely.
0: Were, other than that, those creatures, which more than noticed you, came after you, did anybody in any one of these rooms, were they aware you were there, do you think?
1: No, it was more like looking in an aquarium, kind of like that idea.
0: Gotcha.
1: Yeah. Because in both cases, the tunnel was kind of above these landscapes. So it was very much a kind of a looking down on them.
0: I've got you.
1: Okay.
0: Then what?
1: Well, then I decided to keep continuing up the tunnel. And the next world that made any sort of impression on me was kind of a very different one in the aspect of, it was the most beautiful thing that I'd ever seen. And in that way, the Robin Williams film touched me very deeply, because the kind of color that he had there, and the beautiful waterfalls and bridges and fountains, and it was sparkling and iridescent and welcoming, and I could hear the sounds of birds and all this other thing going on in there, and it was like, oh boy, well, I definitely want to go in there.
0: By the way, folks, it's called What Dreams May Come.
1: Yes, it was wonderful. But this world, later, in fact, several years later, after I had this experience, I saw the paintings of an artist named Gilbert Williams. And this world was very much like his paintings, if you're familiar with his work at all.
0: I'm not.
1: Okay. But anyway, it was luminescent. Everything was lit from within and sparkling and living and gorgeous. And it was very interesting, because as I went toward this world, of course I wanted to go in there. I was like, oh, yeah. as I started to pass through the doorway, it was as if my little star nose got stuck against a piece of plastic wrap, and I couldn't go any further in to this world.
0: Oh.
1: And a voice, kind of almost as if I touched a doorbell, a voice said, you do not have the information to enter this world. And I was terribly disappointed, but I thought, okay, well, what can I do? You know, I can't go any further. In fact, I remember I kind of tried to push through this transparent covering over this world.
0: Right.
1: But it didn't work. I didn't go in.
0: You don't have the information
1: to enter this world, yes. And I thought, well, okay. And I thought to myself, well, I'm certainly going to get the information wherever I... Somehow I will get the information to enter that world. But that was a big disappointment for me.
0: Right.
1: So at that point, I was kind of near the... very much near the end of the tunnel in terms of where it branched to the right.
0: Okay.
1: And so I, as in my little star self, I turned around, and there, in this right branching, was a big yellow and white light that was very bright and intense and beautiful and wonderful. So I decided, okay, well, may as well go into the light. So I went into the light, and I'm in the light, and I feel this incredible feeling of joy and happiness and bliss, and I notice that that's the only thing that I can feel. There's nothing else going on there but joy and happiness and bliss and celestial, you know, harmony, and it was overwhelming. And I said to the light, I said, I'm here. And the light said, in this kind of big voice, it said, great, you know.
0: Great.
1: Then, yeah. It said, great, you know. And then I kind of gave myself up to the light. I merged with it. I myself became nothing but eternal joy and bliss and happiness. And I kind of floated in this state for quite some time. And in this state, I lost my fear of death. And I learned a lot of things that are all kind of personal truths for me about myself in this state of joy and bliss. And this lasted for an unknown period of time. And then...
0: Again, let me ask you, were you in that state? I've experienced, Sarah, something like that not an NDE, but an out-of-body experience I had, just instantaneously. So I know just a little tiny bit about it.
1: Yes.
0: Could you think, could you intellectualize, obviously... Something was going on because you were recognizing these things about yourself. So
1: yes.
0: So you had some sort of awareness.
1: Yes, it was definitely a learning state and a healing state at the same time. But I was aware of myself. Again, I never lost my awareness of who I was ever.
0: Okay.
1: No matter what was happening, even in the state of utter joy and bliss, I was in utter joy and bliss, and yet the.

0: is be almost boring. In other words, you'd tire of it.
1: I did. I tired of it because, in certain levels, it was exhausting because it was never ending.
0: Yeah.
1: You know, there was nothing but that. There was no other emotion expressed. It was always joy and bliss.
0: So the line said,
1: very wonderful.
0: The line said, great.
1: Yeah. So, and I had an idea that it doesn't matter on a personal level. You know, it didn't matter if I was there or if I wasn't there. This light was always going to be in eternal joy and bliss.
0: You were welcome to come, welcome to go.
1: Exactly. And so that was just wonderful. So, and then, you know, and I remember thinking, well, okay, well, all right, well, I'm leaving now. And I kind of went rather quickly back down the tunnel, and I paused. This is kind of, now we're kind of near the end of this here.
0: Okay.
1: This is my last little experience. But there was a doorway near the end of the tunnel that was actually near the entrance where I came in. And this doorway looked out onto space. And there were galaxies and stars and planets, and it was utterly silent and utterly serene, and seemed, you know, if you could go out and float on that forever and be kind of numbly happy pretty much eternally. And there's also a sense of adventure too, though, like if you went out there you'd become like a voyager in the galaxy.
0: Right.
1: And I kind of hovered on this doorway. And another little being came up and started talking to me about what my options were at this point. And through the opening of the doorway, I could hear voices that were saying, come back, Sarah. You know, what about Zane, which is my son's name? And I got very annoyed with them because I thought, why are they bothering me about my son? Of course, I'm aware that I'm going to be returning to my son and my body. But I could hear them kind of clamoring through the doorway. And so I spoke with this little other being at this doorway, and we were talking, and suddenly it was kind of like the doorbell with the other world, where a voice said, if you pass through this door, you can't come back. And I thought, okay, well, I really don't want to go out there right now. And so I plopped myself back through the door where I came, and suddenly I was back in my body, and I was in a really brightly lit hospital bed, and there were all these tubes sticking into me, and I had a respirator in my face, and my body was humming with power. It was just full of electricity, but I couldn't move it at all because at that point I was pretty much completely paralyzed. And yet also, you know, I was full of joy. I had no fear of death. I had all this wonderful truth about myself. And I couldn't move, and I couldn't communicate it to anyone at all.
0: You couldn't even write then.
1: Oh, no, and I actually, at that point, it seemed like being in the hospital bed and being in my body and being so heavy was the abnormal part, do you know?
0: Yes, I
1: That was a jolt, and I really didn't want to be there for a moment. But then I settled into the fact that, oh, well, here I was. And then as the feeling of electricity faded, then I got the wonderful feeling of pain. So I knew I was back in my body because it hurt. And it's understandable considering the extent of my injury.
0: How long was it before you were able to either write or talk?
1: Talking took a month.
0: A month?
1: Because I was on the respirator for almost that whole month. Because my lungs had really been pretty badly damaged.
0: When you could talk, you began to communicate, I'm sure, didn't you? What happened to you?
1: I did, and the health practitioners who were wonderful in terms of saving my life were very, they were upset by what I was saying. They told me basically that the experience that I had was a result of the hallucinations from the fact that I'd been so badly hurt and that none of what I had experienced was real.
0: They told you that?
1: Yes. And I think that they were doing the best that they could in terms of the context of what they knew. You know, this is a fantastic occurrence. They had a job to do, which was to keep me alive, and that's more what they were concentrating on, other than trying to, you know, fit what happened to me into the context of something that they knew. Since it was something outside what they knew, I don't really think they knew what to do with it.
0: There would be no way for you to correlate the events that you went through to the five times that you

0: flatlined, would there? In other words, there would be...
1: In terms of time?
0: Or even synchronicity. In other words, you can't put together in your mind...
1: No, like if each time I flatlined, I might have been in one of those different worlds or something like that.
0: Sure.
1: It would be it'd be wonderful to say that happened.
0: But you don't know that
1: to be true. I can't honestly say that. All I can honestly say is that I know they lost me, and I know that this experience was obviously extended over a long period of time because 3 days had passed before I returned to my body. And by then, my parents were there, and I don't remember, actually, if I communicated much to them at all about it. I know I told my close circle of friends, but again, I met with a great deal of kind of skepticism. And again, everyone was kind of humoring me because I was so injured. So I really shut up about it, and I shut up about it really until I came here to Las Vegas and found the little advertisement that Trish had put in one of the papers saying that she had a support group that she was creating for people with near-death experience. And I thought, okay, I'm going to go and I'm going to talk to other people who've had this experience, and then I'm not going to feel so alone and frightened and strange.
0: Have you met in the group or anywhere else anybody who had the experience you had?
1: I haven't met anybody who's had the same experience that I've had, but I've met other people who have had the same experience in terms of their lives have been transformed in the same way that mine was by the experience that they had.
0: And how is your life now different?
1: Well, the biggest thing, I think, the biggest thing that I learned from that is that I lost my fear of death. I lost any fear that I have of the fact that I will lose, upon death, my awareness of who I am.
0: Yeah. You know, Danyon...
1: That is such a comfort.
0: Danyon of Brinkley tells me the same thing all the time.
1: And
0: I mean, he just says, I'm not afraid.
1: It's not that I necessarily want to go quickly into that experience again,
0: right.
1: But the point is, when it comes, I have an acceptance of it that I wish I could communicate to other people, because it is such a joy, because nothing... in my ordinary life now, no matter how hard it gets, can really shake my idea of who I am. And I know that even death will not dissolve my awareness of who I am. And I think that is one of the biggest things that people worry about when they die. They feel like they're going to disintegrate and disappear.
0: Cease to exist.
1: And that doesn't happen. I don't believe it happens at all.
2: I
1: think actually you have wonderful... that death is a wonderful adventure, if you'll let it be. You know, I think that was one of the things about my experience, is that death can also have some horrific aspects to it, if that's your choice. But there's certainly many other avenues of death to explore.
0: Sarah,
1: yes.
0: Why do you think that the horrific aspects of that were your choice?
1: In my case?
0: Yes.
1: I think that they represented fear that I had of dying, because I did have a great fear of dying. I was very kind of morbid as a child. I liked horror movies and ghost stories and all that stuff, and I loved scaring myself. But I was really very afraid of death, and also really very ignorant of death. I really knew nothing about it. No one in my immediate circle of family had really died where I actually had a good experience of death. You know, I was ignorant of death, and I was afraid of death. And I think my horrific aspects of my near-death experience represented those things in myself.
0: Danyon Brinkley is now compelled to go to hospices and to help people die.
1: Yes, that was my first thing, too. The only reason why it never happened was because I was afraid that I would go and present myself to medical practitioners and they would turn me away as a lunatic.
0: Well, we've got a couple that didn't do that. Here on the phone. Sarah, I don't know how to thank you. I have never heard a story ever like yours, and it was remarkable.
1: Well, thank you for the opportunity, Art. It's been wonderful to share it. I hope that other people will come forward and share their experiences too.
0: Maybe
1: so
0: now
1: we can
0: they
1: learn
0: will.
1: More.
0: Yeah, maybe now they will, Sarah.
1: Okay, wonderful.
0: Thank you and good night.
3: There you have it. There was the NDE of Sarah. So remarkable that I really thought that all of you should hear it either again or, I know in many, many cases, for the first time. We're going into open lines, and you're more than welcome to comment on what you just heard how you interpret what you just heard, anything you like. In the meantime, I think we're going to start down a slightly different road. I just got this, and I'm going to read it to you as is. Art, I'm in the health insurance business in a central California town of Kern County. One of my 69-year-old clients died. Now, maybe somebody who has more medical knowledge than I can figure out the real cause of death, what it was. Here were the symptoms. Sore elbow, then it began swelling, no open wound. He would fall from time to time for no apparent reason. First diagnosed as a bursitis. Then an orthopedic doctor said he had a staph infection in the elbow, drained some fluid from the elbow, then hospitalized him as having a staph infection and quarantined him. He was put on high doses of antibiotic intravenous drip. His condition worsened. His eyesight and ability to talk then went. They said it attacked his brain. Then pneumonia set in. He then went into a coma. He was dead within 1.5 weeks. Do these sound like the symptoms of mad cow to you? From complaint to dead in 1.5 weeks with those symptoms. You tell me. I'm certainly not a doctor, but I thought when I read this that I should read it to you, and I don't know why. One of the questions that somebody wants me to ask, and I think I rather will tonight, is all of this that's happening to us right now, the environment, the diseases that are emerging and spreading like wildfire, all of this, just a simple question. Why is all of this craziness happening? Again, why is all of this craziness happening? Do you have any answer for that? From the kids who are killing kids? You name it. I can't figure it out.
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1: Good morning. Well, I wanted you to hear that. Now you've heard it. Now I'd welcome your comments on it or anything else you want to talk about. If you want to just take a shot at why is all this craziness happening, and I'm tired of documenting it. Everybody knows what it is going on out there right now, and you know it's wrong. In every sector, it's sort of everything's off kilter and wrong and headed in the wrong direction. You can feel it. And so if there is an answer to what is going on, maybe one of you has it. I certainly don't. I'm just an observer watching it race along. We'll be right back.
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0: right. Now, we're going to be either completely in open lines for the balance of the show, or if I get in the mood, we're going to play a little truth or trash. I know a lot of you have never, you have no idea what truth or trash is. It's when I find somebody who has a totally, totally fantastic story and who's willing to tell it. You can lie your tail end off if you want to. I don't care how fantastic the story is. Although, I don't want paranormal stories, and I don't want ghost stories. Well, for sure I don't want ghost stories, because you can't judge those very well, you know? But what I want is fantastic stories. Any category, really. And then after you've told your story, I put you on hold, and five people get to vote on what they think of your story. Thumbs up, thumbs down. Truth or trash, in other words. So maybe we'll do a little bit of that. I had that on the headline for tonight, but I really, really wanted to replay that incredible story. And that'll be with you. If you listened to the whole thing tonight, it's going to be with you for a while. On the international line, you are on the air, top of the morning. Hello.
1: Hi, Art.
0: Hi, where are you? Where are you, sir?
1: I'm in Darmstadt, Germany.
0: Ah, welcome.
1: My name's Harry.
0: Hi, Harry.
1: I've only been on your show once before, and I really enjoyed the last segment that you did with this lady.
0: Yes.
1: Because it confirms so much of what I know to be true, and that is that we are frequency or vibrational beings, and we set our own reality about what we believe. And she said so much of this, that things go by what we believe.
0: Well, she got to see some areas that I found really troubling. I mean, almost every other NDE that you hear about, it's warm and fuzzy and great. But my God, we were hearing about people in one room or area or world, if you want to look at it that way, who were obviously in hell. Another room where people might as well have been in hell.
1: One thing she said, though, that she could leave whenever she wanted, that it was open. It was all by what she believed.
0: That's right. But remember now, she was coming back. If there's a God, if there's a greater power, and I'm sure there is, that had already been predetermined. So for some reason, she was allowed to look at things that others have not seen.
1: Oh, I'd agree with that. 100%. But another thing I heard coming from her Christian background and their beliefs in this eternal hell, I look at it as a way to give Christians or people that are not Christians who just can't measure up, so to speak, a way to see that they're not going to be tormented forever.
0: Well,
1: that's what I feel.
0: Yeah, you can look at it any way you want. It was she was pretty credible, wasn't she?
1: Yes, absolutely. Hey, Art, can I take a stab at what's going on? Just real quick?
0: Yeah, have at it. Be my guest.
1: What's going on right now is we are living in an electromagnetic universe. Okay, we are electromagnetic beings.
0: Yes.
1: We set vibrational frequencies.
0: Yes.
1: And right now our sun is going through a radiation belt of some type, an energy thing, because we're coming to the beginning of a cycle where our universe, our galaxy travels around the universe, and it's almost at the start point. It's an exciting time, but the thing is, I study ancient things, you know, such as the Greeks, the Egyptians, and what it is we no longer have connection with the electronics lining up the pyramids and the harmonic frequencies, and in this shift that's going to happen, a lot of destruction is going to happen. But thanks God to people like you, Art, and others who are getting information out, people are starting to understand and see that there's a way of being safe, and that is through letting their feelings guide them.
0: Oh, you're in Europe. You're where this whole mad cow scare is probably right now the scariest. How's it affecting people over there?
1: Well, if you go into, we have Walmarts over here. If you go into Walmarts and other stores, there's vegetarian products there now. our health food stores are steaming with people. They're not buying in the meat as they did before. Well, I'm not really worried about mad cow disease at all for me because I am a vegetarian.
0: Well, naturally you're not worried.
1: One of the ancient things that I read about, and this is coming from a philosopher, he said, as long as we cause pain and murder in the world, we will never know peace and joy. And I think it's a way of the animals actually revolting against us and saying, okay, enough's enough.
0: All right. Thank you very much.
1: You're welcome.
0: You take care, my friend, all the way from Germany. So as long as we, that's an interesting perspective, isn't it? As long as we continue to project negativism in the form of emotions and violence, and oh, there's a lot of that going on around the world right now, isn't there? Look at what's going on in the Middle East. Look at what's going on right here on Main Street. As long as we continue to project that, we will push ahead the events that are apparently inevitable. First time caller line, you're on the air. Good morning.
2: Hi, Art.
0: Hello.
2: Hey.
0: Hey.
2: I'm trying to think of a story here.
0: A story?
2: Yeah. Truth or...
0: You're supposed to have thought of that before you called.
2: Yeah, I'm sorry.
0: Oh, that's all right. Wild card line, you're on the air. Hi.
3: Hi, my name is Claudia. I'm calling from South Lake Tahoe.
0: Hello, Claudia.
3: Hi, and I'd like to tell a story that happened. Happened about 10 years ago. And I was living in Australia, and every single night I would have these dreams, and it was of these people. They looked like, I wouldn't say aliens, but they weren't like earthly either, but they had brown robes on. And every night they came in my dreams for a full week. And every night they were giving me all this information. It was like scientific, I mean, it's just mind-boggling information, like I was going to Harvard. By the time I was done, I said, I had enough, I can't take any more of this information. I sat down, and I did these 10 drawings. And I took the drawings after I was done. I couldn't believe that I did these. They were like poster size, black and white.
0: What were they drawings of?
3: It had, well, one was like of the Sphinx, and this man opening it up, the Sphinx looking inside it.
0: Really?
3: Another one would be... alien ships and I mean,
0: really?
3: Yeah, it was just tons and tons of. So I had drawn 12 poster size, and everyone that saw it was so shocked. They said, "You got to show these to somebody," you know. So I had a friend when I was in Australia who knew the art professor of Sydney University, and I took him there, and I said, "Well, what do you think? What is this?" You know, because I never drew anything. I mean, not even stick people. And so he had said...
0: That's
3: that
0: what I draw a stick people.
3: He had said that the, not even a draftsman could have drawn these as perfect. But anyway, all the material in it, I mean, it is shocking to see. But anyway, he said that you broke every rule and it worked. And he goes, I don't know how you did it. And I told him...
0: Meaning what? You broke every rule?
3: Oh, and when they teach you how to do things in art, you know, they teach you a specific way.
0: Yes, okay. I see what you're saying, yes.
3: Yeah, and
0: artistically.
3: But I had no art training. And he was like, he just couldn't believe it. But anyway, so what I was wondering is, I've always thought about this, if a lot of people out there had the same experience, you know, did a lot of drawing and they don't know where it came from.
0: You didn't happen to draw an engine or a drive system for a craft, did you?
3: Yes.
0: Oh, you did?
3: Yes.
0: Oh, well, this gets more interesting by the moment. All right, and so then what...
3: And then another thing...
0: Wait. What have you done with these drawings?
3: I held on to them because I didn't know what to do.
0: So you still have them?
3: Actually, I had written one time a letter to Whitney Stryper, but I didn't get a response.
0: All right, well, you're talking to me right now, so I'm asking you, you have the drawing?
3: Yes.
0: Would you like people to see these drawings?
3: Yes.
0: You would?
3: Yes, definitely.
0: Do you have a way to scan these drawings?
3: No, I don't.
0: How big are they?
3: They're poster size, like, say
0: all
3: 18 by
0: size.
3: 26 or something. You know, pretty long. I could send them to you, like, in a tube.
0: I don't want that responsibility. here's what I would like, though. Let's see if it might be possible for you to say, go to a photographic shop where they could reduce them and keep them in scale and still have plenty of high resolution.
3: Okay.
0: And then they could be sent to me either in the reduced form, the copies, which would be ideal, really, or scanned and sent to me by computer, and we could get them on the website because I would sure love to see them.
3: Oh, okay, great.
0: How about it?
3: Do that. So who do I send it to?
0: All right. Do you have a pencil and paper?
3: Yeah. Uh-huh.
0: You ready to copy?
3: Right.
0: Okay, that would be me, Art Bell.
3: Okay.
0: P.O. Box 4755.
3: 4755.
0: In Pahrump. That's P as in Paul, A-H-R-U-M-P.
3: Okay.
0: Nevada.
3: Mm-hmm.
0: And the zip code is 89041.
3: Okay, great.
0: All right?
3: Okay, I'll do that.
0: Bless your heart. Thank you and take care.
3: Okay, bye-bye.
0: All right, what do you think about that? Huh. Proclaim she couldn't even draw stick people and yet proclaimed to be a great art, great work, incredible work, beyond her ability. And it came from 5 days of dreams. And she drove, she drew a drive system and an alien craft. Now that's got to be worth a look, don't you think? So if she can get those reduced and get them to me, I will get them to you. West of the Rockies, you're on the air. Good morning. Hello.
4: Hi.
0: Hi. Turn your radio off right away.
4: It's off now.
0: Okay.
4: How are you doing?
0: I'm doing fine.
4: I was wondering, you know, I was thinking about the rods, and you had mentioned something else connected to out-of-bodies. What if rods are people having out-of-body experiences, and they're flying around as rods?
0: Yeah, that was suggested to me by somebody else. I can't remember who.
4: Ah, shucks.
0: It could be those are released souls flitting about. But I don't know. I kind of hope that's not it because I don't want to think of that as, you know, what I'm going to be when I pass to the other side. But then again, I don't want Sarah's trip either.
4: It might be fun to fly around like that.
0: Well, yes, flying I like, but I'd like to be more than a rod.
4: Well, maybe that's just the way we see them in the third dimension.
0: Well, you could be absolutely correct. And it could be that the dimensions are beginning to part and that we'll all be seeing each other pretty soon.
4: I hope so. That'll be fun.
0: Maybe.
4: Have a good night.
0: Good night. All right, I'll tell you what I'm going to do. Tell you what I'm going to do. During the news, at the top of the hour, I'm going to be scouring my lines, and I have many phone lines here, for one of you that has a really good story. Now, remember, your story need not be the truth. It can be a complete and total fabrication. I don't care. Or it can be the stranger-than-truth story, stranger-than-fiction story, rather. You know, so incredible that you're probably going to trip up the people saying it's truth or trash. This is how we play this game. But above all, it's got to be a really good story. Generally, not of the paranormal, not of ghosts, because those things are very difficult to judge. These are life stories, things that have happened to you that are absolutely incredible. And I know that a lot of incredible things have happened to you all, right? So I will scour the lines for such a story during the break. And if I get one, when we come back, we will play at least a small edition of Truth or Trash. And if we have fun, we'll play more. We'll see. We'll see. That'll be at the top of the hour. So if you have such a story, be prepared to call in at the top of the hour. I'll have 5 minutes to find you. In the meantime, West of the Rockies, you're on the air.
5: Yes, Art.
0: Hello.
5: Pleased to meet you. Boy, I've been listening to you for quite a while. Back when you were under 40 affiliates, I was listening on Kogo back in 94.
0: Yeah, you know, it's a funny thing. After hearing myself do the interview with Sarah, I don't sound any different.
5: No, you don't.
0: I don't.
5: Just as interesting, though. I've got a truth or trash story for you.
0: Oh, you do?
5: Yes, I do.
0: Well, now, you heard me say that I would be scouring the lines for 5 minutes to find a really good one. So, are you telling me you've got a really good one?
5: I think I do.
0: All right, let's hear it.
5: All right.
0: If it's not good, if it's not a good one, I will not submit it to the jury.
5: All right.
0: All right.
5: This happened about three and a half years ago. Down my basement, light needed to be fixed. Turned out, I didn't turn the master switch off. I thought I cut, the basement, part of the, circuit breaker off.
0: Right.
5: Anyhow, I had my mother down there. She was shining a flashlight up at the light while I was taking a screwdriver to the light socket.
0: Oh, no. Wait a minute. A screwdriver to the light socket?
5: Yes. Just what you don't want to do.
0: Yeah, that's right.
5: Well, anyhow, I stuck the screwdriver up there, and first thing that happened was a big old bolt of electricity shot through that screwdriver.
0: Yes.
5: And down my arm, my left arm, actually.
0: Yes.
5: And felt it all the way down my left body. And
0: you bet.
5: Anyhow, I didn't think much of it. I did at the time, but there's a big old gouge out of the screwdriver. I didn't notice this. I didn't really correlate this till a few days later, but whenever I was at the ATM machine, and I'm right-handed, and at the time I had a bag in my right hand, so I was using my left hand to punch in my PIN number.
0: Right.
5: And nothing was coming out. Or actually, it kept coming back reject.
0: Right.
5: So I didn't think much of it, and I put my bag down from my right hand, used my right hand, and of course everything worked out all fine. Then that same day, I had a radio, and it was not plugged in, there's no batteries in it, and I happened to lift it up with my left hand, and the radio went on. And I thought it was sort of odd. I thought there's batteries in there, but it felt too light because it takes 4D batteries in there, so it's, usually you can tell the difference in light. Put it down,
0: right.
5: The radio goes off. Lift it back up, radio goes on.
0: Uh-huh.
5: And I thought it was real odd. Anyhow, I once showed, you know, my brothers and sisters, you know, what was happening.
0: Look at me, I'm an electrical demon.
5: Could be.
0: Yeah.
5: Well, I live in Las Vegas now.
0: Oh, really?
5: Yeah.
0: Do you gamble?
5: So I tried my hand at the slots.
0: Yes.
5: Well, I hate to say, but I was using my left hand trying to get something going, but oddly enough, I can't win a thing with my left hand. You know, 10, 15, 20 pulls, it doesn't matter. I can't win at all. I use my right hand, you know, and I pick up a few cherries there and here and there, but left hand cannot win.
0: So you're telling me that you have destroyed the luck of your left hand.
5: Evidently, it has something flowing in me that I can't control.
0: You've actually destroyed the luck of your left hand. Is that all right? Hold it for a minute. Let's see if this works. East of the Rockies, do you think that story was truth or trash?
6: It could be true, but I was calling up.
0: No. Truth or trash?
6: That was probably trash.
0: Trash. All right, well, I'll put you down for trash. All right, wild card line, tell me, was that truth or trash?
7: I'd say that was truth.
0: Truth, that's one of each, all right. First-time caller line, was that truth or trash?
8: Oh, I'd say it was trash.
0: Absolute trash, all right. East of the Rockies, do you think that story was truth or trash?
9: Yes, sir, I'm going to go ahead and tell you it's going to be true due to the fact that...
0: True.
9: We have our magnetic base of our anatomy.
0: All right. That's all I can take. Truth or trash? What do you think, Wild Card? Hi there.
10: Hi. Wow.
0: All right. Don't wow me.
10: Okay, I've got the answers for you, Arbel.
0: Well, just give me a truth or trash answer.
10: Okay. Oh, no.
0: Yes.
10: More than that.
0: No, but I don't have more time. So was that story truth or trash? Your vote.
10: It was trash.
0: Oh, absolute trash. All right. Thank you very much. All right. Caller, are you still there?
5: Yes.
0: They said it's trash.
5: Well, the bolt of electricity to the screwdriver, too, but everything else is trash.
0: They nailed you, caller.
5: Yeah, I'm Port K-Don, KDWN, here in Las Vegas.
0: Thank you.
5: All right.
0: Yeah, good night.
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1: All right, what the hell? Let's play Truth or Trash for a while, shall we? All right, I'm going to be hunting for stories, and I've got a pretty good one coming up. And as long as I get good stories, we will continue. As a matter of fact, let's just light it off right now, shall we? This should be interesting. On my wild card line, who have I got? Do you want to give your name, or do you want to give your first name or not?
2: No.
1: You don't want to give your first name?
2: No, I don't think so.
1: Okay. Let's hear your story.
2: Well, I work for a company that does a little bit of everything, so to speak, but I'm what's in the industry referred to as an NTV pilot. That would be a non-terrestrial vehicle.
1: You pilot UFOs?
2: Yes, sir, and they're not actually UFOs because we've got quite a deal of information accumulated over the years on these vehicles.
1: What do you mean, we, Tonto? I mean, are you part of our government in some way?
2: Yes, sir.
1: Okay. Do you work at an area near me?
2: Approximately 93 miles, bearing probably...
1: Then let's just spit it out. You work at Area 51.
2: Yes, that's what it's commonly referred to.
1: Why have you decided to speak out? I mean, normally people who work at Area 51 are in fear of their family, their finances, and their own neck if they speak out.
2: That's basically true, but lest one have a way to, shall we say, remove oneself from the area?
1: In other words, you're about to be on the run, is what you're telling us.
2: Oh, no, not unless this is actually found out. But I definitely have a way out of it.
1: Unless it's found out, you're on national radio right now.
2: Well, no, that's okay.
1: Well, it might be and it might not be. So you pilot extraterrestrial craft of what type? Tell us about them. Or anything you want about it, or anything you're willing to tell us.
2: Well, in simple terms, they're, as you refer, gravity-defying. Actually, they're a gravity nullification device.
1: Okay.
2: They accelerate at unbelievable speeds when compared to aircraft that are of aerodynamic type.
1: Terrestrial design.
2: Well.
1: In other words, normal terrestrial design aircraft.
2: Yes, sir.
1: Uh-huh. Be in the kind of position that you are in, you certainly would have to have a background, I would think, as a test pilot or some sort of background like that.
2: Yes, sir.
1: That is accurate?
2: Yes.
1: Is there anything else you want to say about all of this before you are judged by my fellow, our fellow listeners here?
2: Well, I would say that in a few days, a lot of things are going to be made clear to the public due to the fact that, say, several inducements have been put into several craft that are also flying.
1: What do you mean, inducements?
2: Anomalies that will be brought forth in their programming.
1: What? You mean to say that you have, in effect, or somebody has, in effect, sabotaged some of these extraterrestrial craft that the government is testing? Is that what I just heard?
2: Not the test vehicles.
1: What do you mean, not the test vehicles?
2: When the one that... I better watch there. When the one that has the anomalies in it...
1: Yes.
2: ...makes its landing...
1: Yes.
2: ...all that's inside will become clear to the American and world public.
1: And this is going to happen within a matter of days?
2: I would say within 23 hours, actually.
1: 23 hours?
2: Yes, and I would
1: that's
2: say that over... Eventually, it will make the news. Initially, it'll be an extreme shock to the public due to the fact of the area that it lands in. I would say the hush will come extremely
1: abruptly.
2: Do you know
1: where it's going to land? You obviously do, don't you?
2: Yes.
1: Do you want to tell us?
2: I would say that the fire would come from the west.
1: All right. You stay right there on the line for a minute, all right? Because I'm going to have to come back to you and find out if indeed you're telling us the truth or whether that's utter trash. Let's see what you all have to say about the story you just heard. East of the Rockies, you're on the air. Do you think that was possibly the truth, or do you think it was utter trash?
3: I think it was the truth.
1: You think it was the truth, really?
3: Sure.
1: Pretty fantastic story, but you're going for it, huh?
3: Yeah.
1: All right. There's one for the truth. Boy, I'll tell you, it never ceases. I'm always surprised. West of the Rockies, do you think that was the truth, or do you think we were all fed a bunch of trash there?
4: Oh, I think we were fed a huge line of trash.
1: A huge line of trash.
4: But I need you to keep me on the line. I'm the telephone number girl. Sorry.
1: Hold on.
4: Thank you.
1: Let's see. Actually, I can't do that. We'll just have to go for the next story. First time caller line, do you think that was a truth or trash?
5: Trash.
1: Uh-oh. Leaning over in the trash direction here. All right. We take a total of 5 votes on these things, which, you know, it's not a big sample. East of the Rockies, do you think that had the ring of truth or the dull thud of trash?
5: Oh, shoot, I had a story, but it's trash.
1: Trash, huh?
5: Yeah, the story I have is really cool compared to that.
1: Well, all right. How could it be really cool compared to that? Just for that, I will put you on hold. I'll try it. Anyway, West of the Rockies, do you think that story was truth or trash?
6: I think it was trash.
1: Trash. That's 1, 2, 3, 4 trashes and 1 truth. And I am sorry, caller. They say it was trash. He hung up. He couldn't stand that much rejection. He didn't even stick around to tell us if it was truth or trash. Well, I guess humiliation does that to you. Let's take a quick break, come back and see what else awaits us.
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0: right, here we go. Here's the young lady who said she had a story that was even better than that one. That one was pretty good. Now, he did either hang up at the end in humiliation, having received 4 trash votes, or there was the sound of strangulation just before I went to the line, and you just heard it, you know, as they killed him. It's hard to say which. Personally, I think he hung up. All right. Where are you and who are you?
1: This is Gabriel from Fowler, Ohio.
0: Okay.
1: And we had a neighbor survive having his head cut off by a chainsaw. Believe it or not, yeah. What had happened, this gentleman was...
0: No, nobody can survive having their head cut off.
1: Well, he was an eccentric type of West Virginian. I met the man long, long time ago when I was a kid. And he was out back cutting wood with his chainsaw.
0: Yes.
1: Hit a knot in the log. The same chainsaw jumped back on him and cut him really bad across the neck. And I don't know. this guy ended up walking from his house to the fire station, which was like less than a mile away. And the paramedics just saw the mess and assisted him, ran him to the hospital, and survived.
0: Wait a minute. Hold it. When you say he cut his head off,
1: mm-hmm.
0: it wasn't like the entire head. If you cut through the spinal cord, that's it, baby.
1: Well, I don't know if there's degrees of decapitation or what, but
0: well,
1: it was considered a decapitation.
0: No. There are degrees of decapitation. Believe me, there really are. There are degrees, and if it's 100 degrees, then, 100%, then I don't think you do survive that. But you're saying that it was a degree of decapitation, at the very least, and they got him there fast enough, and he actually survived.
1: Yes.
0: His head cut off.
1: Yes.
0: Whew.
1: And it's recorded.
0: And it's recorded. And this man, you're claiming, is alive today?
1: Well, no. What happened is later on, like 2 years later, he shot his wife who ran across the street and hid into a neighbor's closet waiting for authorities to come and died bleeding to death. And then he turned around and turned the gun on himself. So,
0: oh, my God. After that, he kills
1: yeah.
0: himself?
1: It's kind of like watching a dog get hit by a truck and then surviving, get hit by a smaller thing and then surviving it or dying. You
0: yeah.
1: know?
0: Oh, it's absolutely like that, yes. All right. Well, are you prepared to be judged on that story?
1: Of course.
0: And do you promise to not hang up when I come back, even if you've been trashed?
1: Most definitely, my dear sir.
0: All right, then. Hold on. All right. We are now going to go for judgment on this story. Man hits knot with chainsaw, which backfires, and to some degree decapitates him, and yet he survives to kill, and then himself. Pretty incredible story, no matter how you rack it up. All right, here we go. West of the Rockies, do you declare that story to be truth or trash?
2: Well, I know numerous other conditions exactly like that are the truth, because I used to run an ambulance for 15 years, but I got a story art that...
0: All right, I know, but that's all right. Right now, I just need your vote, sir. Truth or trash?
2: Yeah, it's true.
0: It's true.
2: Oh, yeah. I've handled lots of similar cases.
0: Oh, okay. All right. I appreciate the vote. Thank you very much. That's one for true. On my wild card line, you're on the air. The decapitation story. Truth or trash?
3: I would have to say it's truth. Based on
0: that's
3: a lot of these, believe it or not, stories that they've run on TV, you got to go along with it.
0: All right. Thank you very much. First-time caller line, you are on the air. Does it have the ring of truth or the stench of trash?
4: Stench of trash.
0: Trash.
4: He's lying.
0: Lying through her teeth, huh?
4: Yeah. That, I think it might have happened, but it wasn't her friend. I think that's on the cover of the Inquirer this month.
0: Yeah, it might be. It certainly was told. Well, all right, thank you. That's two for truth, one for trash. On the international line, where are you?
5: Hi, I'm calling from Taiwan, and I have a truth or trash story for you, but let me tell you that that last story was trash.
0: You think it was trash?
5: Yeah.
0: How good is yours?
5: Mine's pretty good, I think.
0: All right, and you're in Taiwan, huh?
5: Yes, sir.
0: Well, I should give you some preference. All right, I'm going to put you on hold then.
5: All right.
0: And I'm going to take one more vote, the crucial tie-breaking vote on the head came off but guy survived story. Wildcard line, you're on the air. Hello?
6: Yes.
0: All right. You are going to be the deciding vote for this very earnest young lady who told us a story about the man who got decapitated but hung in there to kill?
6: Well, she sounds like a nice girl, but I hate to say it, but it sounds like trash.
0: Trash, huh?
6: Yeah, I don't mean to say it in those words because I like to be polite, but it
0: we don't mince words here.
6: It sounds like a fabrication.
0: Uh-huh. All right. I appreciate your call and your honesty. Thank you very much. And now we go back to the young lady who told the story, and by a vote of 3-2, they have said it was utter complete garbage.
1: Well, I hate to disappoint them, but it was most definitely true and was recorded in Ripley's Believe It or Not.
0: I'll be damned.
1: Yes.
0: Ripley, so people can go to Ripley's Believe It or Not, and they can confirm your story.
1: That's right. It's known as the man from Fowler who survived having his head cut off. My chainsaw.
0: You blew him away, dear. Thank
1: That's
0: you.
1: That's right.
0: Thank you very much.
1: Bye.
0: Take care. Ah, yeah. She did great. She got you. Ha, ha, ha, ha, ha. All right. To Taiwan, out across the Pacific. Where are you in Taiwan?
5: I'm in Taipei.
0: Taipei. All right.
5: Yeah. And I listen to you on the internet, and I appreciate having that service so I can listen to you every day.
0: Yes, indeed.
5: But I get to hear you in the afternoon, unlike everyone else who has to stay up all night.
0: What are you doing in Taipei?
5: I work. I'm a professor here in Taipei.
0: Oh, you're a professor. All right.
5: Yeah.
0: All right. Let's hear it.
5: My story isn't as wild as having a head cut off, but when I first came here to Taiwan, I did not speak any Chinese.
0: Hmm.
5: And, you know, I spoke English and got along very, very well. But I started to study Chinese, and I think that anybody who has probably studied a language knows if you study a language for a long time, you start to dream about it at night.
0: That's right.
5: Okay. Now, the strange thing about me was when I would dream, I would be dreaming, you know, partly in English, partly in Chinese. What would happen to me, I would dream down to a point, and then I wouldn't be able to communicate anymore. I didn't know the word, and I would wake up. And so I had this terrible insomnia for weeks and weeks.
0: You're kidding. So in other words, you could never, because you were dreaming in Chinese, you could never quite complete a dream, and that would make you wake up?
5: Every time I was trying to interact with someone, I would get to a point where communication would start to break down, and I could feel frustrated. You know what I mean?
0: Yes.
5: I mean, of course, I was asleep, but I felt that frustration, and that would wake me up. Until there was one night when I was having a dream, and I remember the dream very clearly. I was asking for directions. I don't remember where it was I wanted to go.
0: Yeah.
5: But I was asking someone for directions.
0: Right.
5: And was unable to communicate and was getting frustrated. Just before I was about to wake up or wake myself up, the man in the dream said, "Stop. Don't do that. That's your problem." And he said, "Follow me."
0: Uh-huh.
5: And so, okay, now this gets kind of disappointing because it doesn't take me to any place like real interesting or anything. Matter of fact, I don't even remember where we went. We just like walked around. He said to me, "I don't know why you're lost. You've been here before." And led me around. I woke up the next morning and I could speak Chinese fluently.
0: Wow. Let me hear something fluent in Chinese.
5: I could tell you the same story I just told you.
0: No, that's pretty good. No,
5: that's what I said.
0: Hey, listen, that's some story. And so now you're living happily in Taipei, rattling off Chinese as you wish, right?
5: Yes, and let me say one thing. It's for that reason that I believe in reincarnation, because he said to me very clearly, "You've been here before. I don't know why you're lost." And I have this feeling that that's what he was saying, that you already have all this information.
0: Yes, and obviously some switch got thrown, and boom, you could speak Chinese fluently.
5: Exactly.
0: Oh, no, that's a great story, sir. Stay right where you are. Do not hang up. Do not leave. Do not get discouraged. We're going to take a vote now, all right?
5: Yeah, sure thing.
0: All right. Pretty good story as they go, I would say. All right, here it comes. West of the Rockies, you're on the air. You think the man from Taipei was telling the absolute truth in English or muttering trash in Chinese?
7: Muttering trash.
0: Trash.
7: I've got an awesome story for you, Art.
0: Well, you'll have to get trash. I know, but you're... Well, I'll try. Hold on. Just hold on. I can't put everybody on hold, obviously. All right, well, that's one trash. East of the Rockies, you're on the air.
8: Hi, Art.
0: The man who could suddenly, miraculously become fluent in Chinese, truth or stench?
8: I think It was believable up to the point where he became fluent. I think that was trash.
0: You think it was trash?
8: Yeah. Hey, Art.
0: No, I can't take more right now. You'll have to call back. A wild card line, you are on the air, and you're on the panel judging this man in Taipei, Taiwan.
9: Oh, absolutely true. Absolutely true. Because,
0: true.
9: You know, I had just a similar thing, a dream that I was the son of man, and I never woke up from the dream.
0: I understand. You're still the son of man. All right, fine. But you give it the ring of truth. First time caller line, you're on the air. Taruth or trash?
10: You know, I do believe it's true.
0: You do?
10: Yes, I do. I think it's true.
0: You now make that. All right, thank you. It is a tie vote. The next call will decide it. Two people, at least two people out of four, think that's a true story. Wildcard line, you're on the air. You will cast the deciding vote on the man from Taipei, Taiwan.
11: Brother Bill, I believe it's true.
0: You think it's true?
11: Yes.
0: Ding, ding, ding, ding. I'll be damned. I wonder if it really is true. We're going to put him back on the line right now and find out whether, in fact, it is true. All the way back to Taipei, Taiwan, you're back on the air again, sir. Actually, they think by 3-2, it's a true story.
5: And the reason why they think that it is true is because my English is just as good as my Chinese and every bit as convincing. Of course that's not true. But I'll tell you what, everything.
0: You got him, you got him, you got him.
5: Including the part about waking up. The part about waking up from a dream, all of that was true. During the period of time when I was learning.
0: Well, you see, the best lies come from a kernel of truth. They're most easily told because, you know, part of it was true. So why not just expand on it? I must say, sir, you lied with definite class.
5: Thank you very much, sir.
0: You're very welcome and take care. All right, now you all have an idea of how truth or trash works. So, you see, I'm going to be looking for similar stories. And as I said earlier, you are welcome to fabricate all you wish or tell the absolute truth. It really, it doesn't matter to me. So far, though, the juries are doing very well. Now, what does that say about mankind in general? Does it say we're really gullible? Got a couple of them, though. Nailed a couple of them. First one, remember that? Well, I guess there'll be a sort of a gullibility quotient built as the night goes on. I'm Art Bell. This is Coast to Coast AM. Don't touch that dial.
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1: Oh, baby. You're not going to believe this, but remember at the beginning of the program, those that heard the very beginning, and I said, Deke Richards in the state of Maine, if you're out there, communicate with me the same way you did the first time, which I'll tell you now was by fax. He sent me a three-page fax of an incredible story, and somehow, just now, I've got Deke on the line. I never did get his numbers. He just got through. Didn't get his phone number, his area code, any of that. He just got through. Deke Richards got through. What an incredible story you're about to hear. So we'll just let it be the next truth or trash story. But I want to let him tell it. It is absolutely amazing. Stay right where you are. Don't touch that dial.
0: 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Tonight featuring Coast to Coast AM from April 20th, 2001.

0: What do you figure the odds of Deke managing to get through would be? It just has to be about a billion to one. Deke Richards is, where are you, Deke?
1: I'm up here in northern Maine, up here in the sticks with the deer, the bear, and the moose.
0: All right. You're obviously on a cell phone. So somehow you got this through to me earlier in the afternoon today. I thought it was an amazing fax. Pick the best spot you can for your cell phone, and go ahead and tell your story, Deke.
1: How we doing? Can you hear me okay?
0: Yes.
1: Okay. I was stationed in Germany there from 79 to 84.
0: Right.
1: My first company that I was assigned to was the 29th Supply and Service Company in Baumholder.
0: Yes, sir.
1: And they were only authorized by their T.O.N.E., one wrecker and 163 whiskey. And I was the man.
0: Okay.
1: And during Reforger of 82, anybody that's ever been in the military knows what Reforger is. It's return to forces to Germany.
0: Yes.
1: And during late September, early October, there was a UFO that crashed in the woods up there in the Fulda Gap area.
0: The Fulda Gap area? That's where everybody always thought the Russians would come pouring across.
1: Right. That was the 1K zone. Now, the 29th Supply and Service Company was assigned to run support for

0: It recovers just about anything you want to recover, with exception of a tank. Any wheeled vehicle, right, it can recover.
1: Yes, but you've got to remember,
0: very diversified.
1: Yes, but Deke, you've got to remember, not everybody was in the military, so they're listening,
0: okay,
1: to your story. Okay,
0: well,
1: go
0: ahead. This wrecker's got 2 winches. Well, actually 3 winches, because it's got a winch for the boom, and it's got a 20-ton winch on the back and a 10-ton winch up front.
1: Right.
0: But by using extra snatch blocks and extra boom supports, it drastically increases the capacity.
1: All right.
0: Of that wrecker.
1: Yeah, gotcha.
0: And in the nomenclature, just in case, is an M543A2.
1: Okay.
0: And so anyway, we had to go out into the woods, and we were following the 293rd Combat Engineers were there up there in Bad Hersfeld as well. And they had a cat, and we were following them. Now, this wrecker is a 6x6 vehicle as well. I mean, it's...
1: Did they tell you what you were going out to recover?
0: No, they did not.
1: All right, so at this point, you didn't know.
0: No, they did not. We just knew that we were on our way out there to do something.
1: Okay.
0: And we were under heavy military police escort, and the D8 cat was out there. Well, it was a D7. Excuse me, I misspoke.
1: That's all right.
0: It was a D7, and they were blazing a trail right out through this thing. That was a heavily wooded area. Now, after, in retrospect, they couldn't use any choppers because it was a heavily wooded area.
1: Right.
0: And I might add that the official news release for this was that an F-4 aircraft had crashed. Well, let me tell you something. When we got to the scene, there was 5 bodies laying down on the ground. They were outside the craft.
1: Describe the craft first.
0: Okay, the craft was, it looked like stainless steel. It was very, very shiny. It was very shiny. The tip of it was down into the dirt, about half of it. After we had gotten out, we had realized that half the craft was literally down in the dirt. And the backside, of course, was out. Left side was ripped open. You know, like if you took a can opener and just ripped a can wide open.
1: Yes.
0: This thing was ripped from one end, from stem to stern. And there was these tubes hanging out of this thing. And it had this green ooze coming out of these, coming out of the tubes.
1: Yes.
0: And I personally thought, I mean, having a large background in mechanics and everything else, I thought to myself that this must be the engine, the mechanism that drove this craft.
1: Uh-huh.
0: And the bodies were outside the craft, probably 10 to 15 feet away. I mean, it looked like that they were, this is my personal, I did not see them walk, because they were dead when we got there.
1: All right, describe the bodies.
0: Okay, the bodies were about 4.5 to 5 feet long. They were on the ground laying down. They had black suits on them. Now, on their right part of their chest, they had this weird writing. It resembled nothing that I've ever seen. I mean, I've seen hieroglyphics and everything else, but it resembled nothing that I've ever seen.
1: Okay.
0: And the writing, and on these black suits, the writing was in like in a silver glitter form. So they packed up the bodies. They didn't waste any time.
1: Did they? Wait. The bodies. Can you remember what the faces looked like? I mean, was it like humans? Were there noses, mouths, ears?
0: Humanoid. They were humanoid. Some of them were face down. Some of them were face down, you know, like you were walking and then you just plopped right down.
1: Yeah.
0: And I didn't get a
1: real good look,
0: close of an inspection, to where I was right down there kneeling to them like picking up a stone. I was about 4 feet from them.
1: All right.
0: All right. They had gray heads. They had gray heads and very, very small ears, about the size of a quarter. And so anyway, they packed up the bags,
1: What was your job there? What were you there to do?
0: My job was to pick up the wrecker. I mean, excuse me. I'm very nervous here.
1: No, I understand.
0: And
1: your job was to pick up what? The craft?
0: Right. My job was to pick

0: of the craft. And I had to, we couldn't use chains on this. They didn't want us to use chains or anything. It didn't take them long to get a government team there. And I mean, the flurry of activity was just incredible. I had to get the shovel off my wrecker, get underneath this thing, and dig. Now, they had a radiation crew that came in there with a Geiger counter and was checking for radiation. Okay? And there was no radiation whatsoever.
1: Okay.
0: So they had me and another gentleman that was operating the other wrecker. We had to get underneath this and to dig underneath the craft so we could put slings underneath there.
1: Gotcha.
0: Canvas slings. And we had to pick up these canvas slings, and we had to put them around both boom supports so they could back a flatbed truck underneath it. Now, we didn't. We just lifted it up so the oversized flatbed truck could come underneath there and load this thing. They tarped it, and they waited for darkness to move it out of there.
1: They waited for who?
0: Darkness.
1: Darkness, of course, yes. All right.
0: Right. They waited for darkness to move this thing out of there.
1: Did they keep you there the whole time?
0: Yes, they did. We could not move for the whole 3 days that we were there.
1: 3 days?
0: 3 days. 72 hours. Because they had the teams that had to come in and everything else. They were feeding us right off the back end of a deuce and a half. The whole nine yards.
1: How many military and or government personnel ultimately were there and had knowledge of this, do you think?
0: I'd say about 50 to 60 people.
1: 50 to 60.
0: Yeah, because they had people there that was picking up the debris field. The debris field was incredible. I mean, they were told to pick up every little piece, even the size of a cigarette, but just pick it up. They had to sanitize the whole area. They had people come in there with blow torches and blowtorch, you know, set a fire to the roots and everything else. And then the engineers came in there and they buried everything. And then they took us up to the concern up there, Bad Hirschfeld. And they took us into the barracks, under lock and key, I might add. And nobody was allowed to leave in the whole barracks. Now, 50 to 60 people can fill up a barracks pretty fast.
1: You bet.
0: Okay, now usually in a company, a barracks has usually 200 people, but we were on the first floor. We were in the first and the 13th building there.
1: Right.
0: And a full bird colonel, which I've never met before, came into the billets, and he had said, you know, he gave us the greeting and everything, and he told us, quote, he said, gentlemen, he said, the events that you have witnessed in the last 72 hours is not to be discussed in any way, shape, fashion, or form. And to do so, UCMJ will certainly be involved. That is Uniform Code of Military Justice.
1: Yes.
0: You will wind up 20 to 30 years in Fort Leavenworth. And there's no doubt in my mind that you certainly don't want to do that. And most of all, nobody on a need-to-know basis is to know this information. And believe me, there's nobody out there with a need-to-know basis. I have not spoken of this incident until now.
1: All right, Mike. The obvious question now, Deke, is with such a threat laid down, even that long ago, why are you now speaking out?
0: Well, because of everything that's going on. I'm not in the military anymore.
1: I know, but Deke, what you're describing is a crash probably as significant as the one in Roswell, New Mexico, that everybody talks about. I mean, every bit as significant. A craft, dead bodies, the whole thing. Any idea, by the way, what happened to the bodies?
0: All I know is that the bodies were put in the body bags. They were then placed in special boxes that had ice in them. And the tops were put on there. I mean, they put more ice on top. They put the lids onto the boxes. Then they loaded them up onto a deuce and a half, and it drove out of here. That's all I know about them.
1: All right.
0: And 20 years had gone by, but people would say, well, 20 years, you remember this in graphic detail. Let me tell you something, Art. You see something like that, you remember it the rest of your days.
1: Well, I'm
0: the
1: sure.
0: The rest of your days, you remember it. And, you know, I am not going to stand on this story anymore. And I know that there's other people out there that know about it.
1: Okay, that was where I was going next, Deke. What I would like to do is ask, if there, what company were you in? The people that were there that might be out in the audience right now that could verify your story, corroborate your story, don't give me names, but I mean...
0: No, I will not do that.
1: But what kind of people should we be looking for? People who are in what military group?
0: All right. Now, I was in the 29th Supply and Service Company in Baumholder, okay? The 293rd Combat Engineers, Alpha, Bravo, and Echo companies were up there.
1: Right.
0: And the 48th Maintenance Company was up there in Bad Hirschfeld, okay? The other wrecker operator, the driver that drove the deuce and a half for the bodies, the driver that drove the flatbed that had the craft on it, and the other soldiers that were there doing a police call. And also, I'm sure that the sanitation team. And that was 20 years ago.
1: I understand.
0: What are they going to do to us now? It's like, nah, come up and find me, you know?
1: Well,
0: and
1: I would never say not to the government. But, I mean, you may be right. I mean, look, 20 years has passed, but still in all, you're telling us that we've had contact, albeit with dead aliens, or maybe dead, for all you know, maybe they weren't dead.
0: Well, try this one on for size, Art. After this had taken place, they had stick me in a psycho ward for 4 weeks because I was having nightmares about this.
1: I can imagine you would.
0: This was wicked bad. And
1: wait a minute. There were 3 days during all of this, as all of this was going on. Obviously, you had an opportunity to talk with others. What was their reaction like? I mean, this is not like you're walking in on a...
0: I'm glad you brought that up.
1: Oh.
0: Now, they had set up makeshift tents for us. I mean, they had bought in tents, and we had just popped them up. There was three of us to tents. Okay, we were on our cots, and we would just sit there and look at each other. And this is, I don't believe, I won't say what we actually said. Of
1: course, please don't, I can imagine.
0: Right.
1: Yeah.
0: But we were just standing there looking at each other in just utter shock. There was a couple of gentlemen that did go into shock because they saw these things. I mean, can you imagine the guys that were picking up the bodies to put them into body bags?
1: No,
0: can you imagine them guys?
1: No, I can't.
0: No.
1: Those guys should still be out there, though, and alive, probably.
0: We weren't even playing cards. We weren't doing nothing. This was incredible. I mean,
1: Do you know how it was discerned that this crash even occurred? I mean, was this seen on radar, or do you not know that aspect of it?
0: Boom.
1: Boom.
0: A great big huge boom.
1: So,
0: a great big huge boom with a concussion wave and everything. Knocked out windows and everything. I mean, it hit the ground hard.
1: How far were you from the crash site when it crashed?
0: About 10 clicks.
1: About 10 clicks.
0: Yeah, that's about 10 kilometers, which is about 6 miles.
1: That's a pretty big bang then. So even at 10 miles,
0: yes,
1: it was heard by everybody.
0: It was a big bang, a thud, and then you heard the concussion. And I mean, it was knocking out windows all over the place. There was no doubt about it. That's how we knew it just happened to happen.
1: Did you see any of the interior of the craft?
0: The only interior part of the craft that I saw is where the gouge was, where the tubes were. And these tubes were like 5 inches in diameter, you know. And we couldn't really, because some of it was still down in the dirt, and you would literally have to be down on the ground and look up inside of it, okay?
1: In other words, the way the tear was, you'd have to be down at ground level looking up.
0: Right. You'd literally have to lay down on the ground, put your chest right down on the ground, put your ear down into the dirt and everything else and look up. But you could just see these tubes where that gas was. The tubes were hanging out with that green ooze coming out of them. Now, it wasn't gushing out like a fire hose, right? It was dripping out. And there was that green stuff all over there. And at night, it was luminescent.
1: All right, listen
0: to
1: me.
0: It was like glowing in the dark.
1: All right, listen to me. One more time, I want you to appeal to the various groups that would be out there and that could email me. I'm artbell@mindspring.com. That's artbell@mindspring.com. I don't want you to go off the line at the break here because I want to get your cell phone number from
0: you.
1: All right? Are you willing to give it to me?
0: Yeah, I can give it to you off the air, though.
1: Off the air. That's right. Off the air. No problem. But once again, name the groups that you think would have men that would still be alive that would remember everything you have just talked about.
0: Well, this is 82, and most of the people were young men. I'm sure they would be. It's the 29th Supply and Service Company out of Baumholder, the 293rd's Alpha Bravo Charlie Echo Company out of Baumholder, the 48th Maintenance Company out of Baumholder, the driver for the deuce and a half, the driver for the flatbed truck, anybody that did police call out there that day, look, they're not going to come and get you. Just email Art, please.
1: All right.
0: I mean, this has got to be told.
1: Well, if what you're saying is true, and if we get cooperation of it, then it's every bit as big as Roswell in New Mexico, and maybe bigger because it's much more recent. All right, I want you to stay right there. I'll take you off the air and get your cell phone number, all right?
0: Yes, sir. Thank you.
1: All right, that's it for this week, folks. Don't forget, tomorrow night, we're going to have a really special event. Tomorrow night, the first program ever done with the late Father Malachi Martin is going to be here at normal showtime, 10 o'clock. The one I did with Father Malachi Martin regarding exorcism, it's something not to be missed tomorrow night. From the high desert tonight, I'm Art Bell. Ta-ta.

0: continues with tape 8.
1: But you also can't forget this is a superposition of many different factors.
2: That's right. This is a picture of a resonance pattern, an interference pattern of many times and places. Now, up here at the top of this thing, at the very top, it's 1455. What happened in 1455? Does anyone know? What? Columbus was born? Thanks for playing. In 1455, Constantinople fell to the Ottoman Turk, making European access to the Far East impossible. Therefore, the age of exploration begins, and you get Vasco da Gama and all those people. This was a tremendously shattering event for European civilization to lose Constantinople to the Ottoman Turk. Now let's go over to, to this place. This is another very seminal event which, combined with this Constantinople loss, sets the stage for this descent into novelty. Even though it's way up here in habit, there's a little chip out, as there's a novel invention of some sort that happened in 1540. 1440, I'm sorry. The invention is the invention of printing in Mainz in 1440. That did it, friends, as far as most people are concerned. Enlarge it one set now? Good idea. Yeah, let's do one zoom. I think I have to move it over clear all the way before we do that zoom, or there'll be some kind of a screw up.
3: Yeah, we'll focus on that one second.
2: Right. Let me.
3: This is absolutely incredible.
2: Well, I'm glad you like it because it's my best trick.
4: Not bad.
5: Now, if you only had one for Macintosh, you really...
2: I do.
3: Oh, you do?
2: It's just we haven't written the manual yet.
3: Oh. How much are these going to be? Do you know?
2: Oh, hard to say.
3: Oh, you're bad.
2: Okay, now it's pointing at today. Now let's do our zoom. Approach factor 2. Strange that it didn't ask for the seek minimum, isn't it? Okay. Now we're seeing the same thing again. We're just seeing it in higher detail. But what I'll fudge by telling you that up here, 1455, down here, 1492. Along this screaming descent into novelty are all the painters of the Quattrocento. This is the Italian Renaissance, this descent into novelty. And this is the era of exploration. 1492. Good, huh? Good, good. The absolute thing is in 1485. And all the painters of the Italian Renaissance are along this thing. Now, notice that in 1492, there isn't an instant rebound. There's 1492. But instead, because the lost half of the planet has been discovered, this sets off the age of discovery. And habit is unable to reassert itself because too much peculiar data is flowing in. Too many new lands, peoples, materials, philosophies, alphabets, languages, sexual styles, cuisines, and it's like they're overwhelmed. However, after a while, they get their act together and manage to turn it into hell itself. Right there, right?
6: Cigarette.
2: What that is, what ends the era of discovery and optimism and psychedelic exotica, is the 30 Years' War. The 30 Years' War begins in 1619. It ends in 1648. It begins with Europe medieval. It ends with Europe modern. Parliaments have replaced popes and kings. The whole name of the game has been changed. Now, the 30 Years' War lasts, as I said, until 1648. 1648. At the bottom of this cut in here, which is in a situation of rising habit, there nevertheless is a strong tendency toward novelty, reaching a culmination in 1677. Newton publishes the Principia. The celestial mechanics are put on a firm basis. The calculus has been invented. The world of modern science is now completely in place. Then, and what, aside from the 30 Years' War, what Europe is exporting to the rest of the world on this hellish upswing is slavery, the patron system, forced labor, a brutal return to habitual methods of the past. You may not know that slavery died with the fall of the Roman Empire. If you owned a slave during the medieval period, you owned one slave. It was a house slave, and it proved, your ownership of this person proved that you were a person of immense wealth. It would be like owning a beach bonanza today. It's beyond owning a Rolls Royce. But the need for a drug, strangely enough, the drug being sugar, reversed this, and in the 1440s they began buying Africans and taking them to the Canary Islands to work sugar. So, the moral power of Western civilization could not stand in the way of the reestablishment of slavery and the sugar trade. Now, up here at the top of this thing, there's a twist, a turn right there. In 1739, this is the European Enlightenment. The European Enlightenment was the great intellectual step that set the stage for secular civilization. People like Voltaire. And out of that came two revolutions. Well, the Inquisition would have been, I presume, a fairly unnovel thing, since what it was a power group torturing the helpless, which there's nothing new in that, for heaven's sake.
7: It went on for a long time, too. Wasn't
2: it? It went on for a long time, but actually it was a Spanish phenomenon. It was confined geographically to a very small number of places. Right there. August 1st, 1776, the American Revolution takes place as a consequence of this steep descent into novelty at the beginning of the European Enlightenment. Well, as you know, the American Revolution is generally thought to have had a happy conclusion. The French Revolution, not so happy. And if you explode that area and look, you can see that they're happening on different slopes of this thing. Then the restoration of Louis Napoleon in 1803 is there. This bump is the American Civil War and the Franco-Prussian War, which were the first modern wars and completely distorted the demographics of the United States and Europe. And now I want to... The Franco-Prussian War began in 1848, I think, and the Civil War was 1865. I want to go over here to... I think you're right. I didn't feel right about saying that. And that would...
7: 1848 was the other...
2: 1848 was the year of revolution, but the Franco-Prussian War was at the same time as the American Civil War. You're right. Okay, there's today's date. Now let's do the approach. Approach factor. 1982. Okay, that's 357 years on the screen. You see the American and French Revolutions, the Franco-Prussian War, and the American Civil War, the 20th century. Now let's look at the 20th century. And this is, remember how I said that the Great Pyramids were at the bottom of this trough at a higher level? Now we're seeing the same pattern again. What we get at the bottom of this trough here is the Third Reich. And to show you how the resonances work, think about the Third Reich in relationship to ancient Egypt. First of all, probably the word Führer can be traced to the word Pharaoh. This is the same concept of a master leader. In addition, the Third Reich and ancient Egypt shared an obsession with large-scale, tasteless architecture. In addition, both civilizations had a real tendency to lean on the Jews. So you see, you get this strange kind of microscope on a history. I mean, most people, I think, would not associate ancient Egypt to the Third Reich. And yet when you begin listing the similarities, you see, in a way, one is a reflection of the other. Okay, within the 20th century, this is somewhere like 1903. The Einstein was in 1905, the general theory, I think. Which came first, the general or the special? Special came first in 1905, and the general came slightly later. Down here in the bottom of this trough, let me show you. Right there, Hitler becomes Chancellor of Germany. And then all of World War II is fought in the bottom of that trench. Here's 39. Here's August 39. That's June. That's September. So that's when it begins. And see how, even though it's a novel situation, because it's a war, it's a recursion to habit. So at the bottom of a trough of novelty, you get a little upward pimple of recursion to habit. Then let's look at... There it is. That's Hiroshima right there. And Nagasaki right there. The war ends and novelty is left behind. And remember that the psychology of the post-war mind was everybody wanted things to just get back to normal. I mean, certainly the Europeans wanted things to get back to normal. Their whole scene had been bombed into the Stone Age. And in this country, people just wanted to get their place in the suburbs and marry the girl next door and have a slew of kids and buy a Chevrolet and forget about, you know, thousand-year millennial plans and all the rest of it. And so this is the post-war, Cold War era. And it lasts, let's look. Oh, there's 1952. Here's the launching of Sputnik is there.
5: It was 59.
2: No, October 1st, 1957. A day graven on my mind till they lower my box. The first American satellite was launched right around there, Explorer 1. Give me the date. Okay, there's the assassination of John Kennedy, as close as I can get it at this resolution. If I go back one, I'm before it. So you see, it's right at the bottom of that steep stab that takes place against this other thing. What turned it around? You mean what's the turning point? I thought you'd never ask.
3: Yeah. And when is it?
2: Oh, I'm about to get it for you. There it is. August 1967. It's the summer of love. Not only does this thing illuminate history, it also fulfills my deepest inner delusions. So, And remember I said when we were looking at History's Fractal Mountain that this was Homer up here? So then you can see that the freak thing, the hippies, were like the pre-Hellenic Greeks. I mean, all those, you know, all that brawlessness and loose-fitting clothes and tambourines and ecstatic bacchanalian with a philosophical undertone. I mean, it was a Greek mentality that broke out in 1967. Well, then here's the long descent into, you know, the dreary present moment. And what can I show you here? Richard Nixon getting the axe. Yeah. Now we're into the Reagan era down here.
1: During the period of all the Apollo.
2: Yeah, I'm going to cut it. I'm just trying to get back to today. There it is. Okay, cut it. Zoom, yes. Approach factor 2, enter.
3: And what's the spend going to be?
2: Well, it's going to be... There it is. That's the hippie thing and then the descent. Now that's in the 70s and the 80s. That's the last 11 years. I want to stop it here. Now, see how tight it has to be to work. Remember that we've been looking at this thing from, we've descended from 6 billion years to 11 years. We have predicted asteroid impacts, glaciations, speciations, the rise and fall of empires. Now we're down to the short and curly, I would think. Let's take a look here at what we've got. I suppose, now we're all experts on this phase of things because we've all just lived through. I don't see anyone here under 11. So we've just lived through all of this. So let's take a look at what it is. Now let's see, when was George Bush elected president? 88, so it would have been November 88. That's October, that's November. Now, what is the resonance to that moment? I don't think of it so much as Bush being elected as Reagan leaving office. The resonance here is the fall of Rome. Rome falls right there. Well then, see, we have a series of high and low points which we should be able to correlate to recent catastrophic or world-changing events. So let's play the game.

0: what's happening down here for the 30 days preceding that day is a million people are camping out in Tiananmen Square. At the very bottom of the trough is the night that they had the most people in the square. And then it turns upward, as you can see, because the constipated fascist oligarchs in charge of that society were preparing to do murder. And there's nothing novel or new about murder. It's the oldest game in the book. So that went on there. Then remember the Romanian... Let's go over here. The next steep descent into novelty is right there. Right? That's too far. No, that's right. Okay, right there. Who knows what happened very close to 11-11-89? The Berlin Wall fell down. Germany is unified right there. So Tiananmen, Germany, then a bummer of some sort. And what is that bummer? It's the Romanian Revolution, which, as you'll recall, was handled in the Messier style, where you put people up against walls and machine gun them and so forth and so on.
1: The first one of convergence, that was August 87.
0: August 87?
2: It was also sort of the building of the reaction in the Soviet Union to what Gorbachev was doing as well.
0: Yeah. Along that line. Well, then let's go over to here.
3: I want to see the harmonic convergence.
0: Oh, you want to see the harmonic convergence? Give me the date.
3: August 87.
0: In judging this, you have to ask yourself, was the harmonic...
1: It's actually 88. That's the first anniversary. That's the Iran-Iraq war ending right there.
3: Wait, we'll go back to 87.
0: But don't you want to go back to 87?
1: Yeah. Interesting thing about harmonic convergence is on the anniversary every year, something interesting happens. In the six-month anniversary.
0: Well, maybe it's not... Oh, okay. August what?
1: 17th, 19th.
0: There is as close as we can get. What it shows that is that a long descent into novelty that had previously been impeded, but there isn't anything particularly special about that date, but it does fall in the domain of going over this hump. Over here, you'll recall the Gulf War and all that. Here's how that looks.

0: Okay, now, look here. August 3rd, 1990. There's where Saddam Hussein invades Kuwait. It's also where Mohammed is born, one level up. I can get higher and lower resonances simply by touching I here. We haven't done that, but it's possible. Now, remember how after he invaded, then there was a lot of breast beating and armies being moved into position and so forth. That goes on until there. Now, there... No. There is where the 30-day ultimatum from the Security Council is issued. The war begins, the air war, on the 17th of January, right there. And the land war...
1: Do you have the hour on it?
0: Well, you can see that there's a steep descent into novelty, which then is slightly moderated, and at the kink is where the war begins. Now, the next steep descent into novelty...
1: So lining people up and machine gunning happens during periods returning to...
0: To habit. That's the usual habit.
2: Increase the complexity.
1: And I write war happens during novelty?
0: Well, wars can have... War is a kind of ambiguous thing. War is a habitual activity, but it does cause novelty, especially technological novelty. So, you know, that's why it's nice that you can blow up these waves and see the variations within the theme. Now, this point...
3: in the Soviet Union.
0: That's it. There it is, the coup in the Soviet Union, right at the bottom of this one. And now the next one is really intriguing to me, and I'll show you why. There it is. It's February 21st of this year, and it's the lowest point of novelty for this year. Now, I was really puzzled by this because I watched very carefully that week and there didn't seem to be anything very novel going on. My book did come out, you're right, but I was modest enough not to place that in a context of world history. Well, you know what happened? And this leads us to the slippery edge of prophecy. There was an event which happened, not on the 21st of February, but on the 20th, which may be trivial and forgettable and absolutely not worth talking about, or may be one of the most important events in the history of the 20th century. Do you know what it was? No. Ross Perot goes on Larry King and offers a suggestion about his availability for the presidency. Now, if the guy fades and becomes a nothing burger, it doesn't count. But he does have the wave blowing at his back, that's for sure. So that's basically it. If you want to see, let's see.
2: No.
0: Well, let's look at the future. Let me get the Schmiggy somewhere roughly into the middle, and then we'll do it.
1: If you really want to sell software, don't show people the future.
2: Oh no, because we can play with it.
0: Okay, now let's see if I can figure out how to do this. Specify target date. C. Target date month. Let's do today. Today is the fifth month. The 31st day of 1992. We don't want to add days. Okay, we want to move that over to 50%. Yes, that's where the cursor pops up. Now let's choose the time span, E. Let's do 10 years. Plus months, zero. Plus days, zero. Now let's graph the wave, F. So it's pointing at today. time span? 10 years. The last five, the next five. And what it shows is that we are actually, as if you didn't know, exploring a very deep trough of novelty. It will last until August of next year. And then there will be some kind of return to habit with a vengeance. Now, the November election is... Now, wait a minute. There's something wrong here. Let me see. No, I want to point at it today.
3: You can see what they are right there, right?
0: Yeah.
2: Go back.
0: Okay, that's as close to today as we can get.
2: I'm getting ready to go down into creative.
0: Yeah, we're definitely getting ready to go down into novelty.
2: Now, how long is that space of that next little novelty thing?
0: You mean clear to here?
2: Yeah, yeah.
0: Okay, well, it's all going to last until...
3: August 93.
0: Uh-huh. The thing to keep your eye on is this, which is such a spectacular drop. I mean, look how much weirdness we've been through, but it's taken us this much time to do it. This sucker is going to do it in a 3-month period in early 96.
1: You know, this is the work we're doing. FFTs could really be of value, because do you know what FFTs actually do?
0: I haven't the faintest.
1: They break down this waveform into a very large to infinite series of sine and cosine waves at varying amplitudes and phases. So if you could correlate a certain frequency of sine wave and phase shift with a phenomenon, say medical phenomenon or political phenomenon, you could really zero in on the nature of the changes that are likely to take place.
0: Well, I hope you'll do this. I think it should be done. Here, I'll show you a function you haven't seen. Instead of zooming in, we'll zoom out.
2: Oh, so you're going to go back to its last octave resonance?
0: Well, no. I'll just, instead of 10 years on the screen, we'll see 20.
2: Oh, I see.
0: Now, it's still pointing... wait a minute. Okay, there you see it.
3: Yeah, we're at this little peak.
0: Yeah, right. And there's the whole thing. So that's the idea. Now, the notion is that, remember how I kept talking about how a cone contains all possible ellipses and you section it? What the psychedelic experience is a sectioning of eternity. And you can build up a picture of the cone by sectioning eternity sufficiently that you get a map like this. I mean, I'm convinced by this that time is fractal, that instead of treating time as a zero quantity, as the Newtonian equations do, or as a very gentle curvature, as the Einstein equations do, that we have to sub in this fractal dimension, and that this will make possible a science as more powerful relatively to present science as present science is through the power of the calculus to Greek science. Time, about which we previously knew next to nothing except that it seemed to keep happening, can actually be described in the same way that energy and other factors in the universe can be described. Now, the last thought I want to leave you with is I don't think anybody could make this up. Certainly not me, a person with no training in mathematics, no interest in this kind of thing. I was told this stuff. And, you know, most, God forbid, channeling is of the horrible variety, which tells you to, you know, eat brown rice and love your neighbor. You don't need channels to tell you that. You have channels in your own head which tell you that. This is a mathematical equation. I mean, it's embedded in a lot of rap, but the real channel is an equation for the description of time, which makes assertions, makes predictions, is willing to be held to mathematical analysis, all the things scientists are always screaming that occultists never will provide them with their theories, this provides. So I'm willing, since it's only one person, one person's life, I'm willing to preach this a little bit, because I'm not, Maybe I can't believe. See, the choice here is pretty stark. Either I'm nuts or I'm Newton. There's no in between. Because there is no in between.
1: Binary.
0: Yeah, it's right. I'm the greatest intellectual.

0: Have you seen those things?
1: Oh, yeah. Those are great.
0: Well, I listened to your track, and I loved it. And I wrote you this big, sexy hook I think you're going to really dig.
1: Oh, wow, that's awesome. Great. You want to just lay it down?
0: Boys.
2: Let's get to it.

0: guys. Michael Bolton is here.
1: Oh, great. Send him in.
2: Hey, guys.
3: Hey.
1: Thanks for coming.
2: I'm really sorry I'm late. I just got caught up watching the Pirates of the Caribbean marathon. Have you seen those things?
4: Oh, yeah. Those are great.
2: Well, I listened to your track, and I loved it. And I wrote you this